0: shine in darkness. 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
2: that is the future,
1: the
2: Sophia
1: church.
2: Khan. The next generation the is here.
1: Okay, be sure that good time, good time, good time, good time. Drumming Shiva, Shiva, Shiva, Shiva.
3: It's the first time I've ever dedicated a song to a chip shop. This is for the Parsons' nose.

0: You're winded, hey?
1: Just sucking in some air, son.
0: Well, leave a little. I'm breathing too, you know. Tell me, Senator, what is Washington doing about coal prevention?
1: The Senate, I say, the Senate reconvened just in time.
0: Yeah?

0: what the fuck that chick was doing in your bed, and I'd walk in and you weren't with the same one you were in the night before. Oh, I'll never forget that as long as I live. The house, well, it had your shit all over, and we had a cat, and we had fleas, and we had lots of crabs that we proceeded to give to everyone in Laurel Canyon except for Elmer and Phil because they were too sick to ball. Elmer has a mentality of approximately one peanut, possibly. As a matter of fact, I can remember Elmer telling me that you really had a lot of talent, but he didn't see how anyone could ever make it that insisted on saying fuck on stage. And he used to drive by in his gold Cadillac and peer in the window. Because he never could get over the amount of groupie status that you had, and he didn't. Possibly because he's 50 years old and wretched.
1: Skal vi over til det sett vanlige, holdt jeg på å si her. Det blir Old School Drum Bass, som står for det. Fotech med The Water Margin. Du hørte nylig en låt av The Jesus and Mary Chain fra albumet Honey's Dead med låta Teenage Lust.

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1: Welcome to Wings, a series of news and current affairs programs by and about women around the world, produced and distributed by the Women's International News Gathering Service. Today you will hear part two of two half-hour programs on author Marilyn French, recorded at the First World Summit on Women and the Many Dimensions of Power in Montreal, Quebec. Marilyn French's talk was based on her book, Beyond Power, on Women, Men, and Morals. Marilyn French.
2: It has been shown that companies which insist on extremely rigorous control of employees, on purposeful obfuscation and internal spying to maintain control, tend to be less efficient than others. Yet, if this is pointed out, they do not change their systems. They want the appearance, the illusion of control, more than they want efficiency, productivity, or harmony. Governments that worship control, and all of them do, are fond of parading weapons and soldiers, instruments of control. Monarchs and leaders require formal displays of attention by underlings, mainly because such displays inspire fear, which increases control. We call historical figures great, like Alexander, because they controlled large territories or numbers of people. Degree of control, a quantitative criterion, is what impresses the world. The qualitative effects of the domination of an Alexander, a Genghis Khan, a Napoleon, a Bismarck, what they did to people and human well-being, are not considered worth mentioning. Such men are great because they possessed great amounts of control. We're already beginning to see a revision in attitude toward men like Hitler and Stalin, who in time will take their place in history as great men. The values of the political realm are the values of the private realm. A man raised to believe manhood consists of control will willingly sacrifice intimacy, love, and trust between himself and his wife in order to demonstrate to himself, to her, and to other people that he holds her in subjection. A woman raised to believe manhood consists of control and womanhood of submission will subordinate herself to her husband, but in time turn bitterly against him because, of course, in fact, he's not in control. He cannot be. He's but a puny, as Joyce put it in Finnegan's Wake, a human being. All this began thousands of years ago after men discovered they had a part in the miracle of producing children. Some interpreted their role in procreation to mean they had transcendent powers. Men's self-definition changed. No longer marginal beings, less necessary than women to the life of the group, but freer, with more chance to play and roam, they decreed themselves transcendent. They could impregnate women without suffering pregnancy, parturition, the responsibility of nursing. They had miraculous powers like women's, but they were not tied to the necessary as women were. And this division penetrates our culture right straight through. You can trace a line. Remember Aristotle distinguishing between citizen men who lived a life of volition, choice, freedom, and those bound to necessity, all women, slaves, and mechanics, that is, men who had to work with their hands, men who did not own property. Like the transcendent gods they worshipped, men could affect a situation without being affected by it. Men were closer than women to Godhead. Men were beings with control. With this self-definition, patriarchy was born. The new ideas took centuries, perhaps millennia, to take hold. And they took hold at different times in different parts of the planet. One of the reasons it took so long is men themselves probably fought against these ideas. If a man defines himself as a controller, he must sever himself from everything that might tempt him to give up control. He must sacrifice mutual trust, mutual love, fellowship, intimacy, and adopt constant guardedness, an unremitting stance of power over. Many men were probably reluctant to give up felicity for something as impalpable as status. And women fought actively against the new religion. Myths and tales in the Old Testament and Greek literature and cultures as disparate as the Babylonians, the Aztecs, the Norse, a host of African societies, suggest a long struggle between adherents of matricentric and patriarchal ideas. The vanguard of patriarchy was probably the priesthood, men enchanted with the idea of power, who worked to establish the new belief. Their major task was to break men's tie to women. They did this by casting contempt upon the realm of nature as the root of pain, death, and filth, and by insisting on women's ancient association with nature. Only a realm superior to nature was worthy, the realm of God. The attributes of God were power and control. Domination was divine. Men were real men only to the degree to which they shared divine characteristics. Thus, men had a divine right to dominate women, and almost every society from the beginning of patriarchy has, in some way in its laws, granted men the right to beat women, or even kill them in many cases. Priests worked to change customs so that children would be named for their fathers rather than their mothers, previously the only parent, and to pass on private property in a male line. To name children for their fathers, and even more to make them his heirs, requires that men be sure which children they father. And such assurance requires that women be sexually regulated and constricted. Priests urged men to force their wives to join their husbands' families at marriage instead of the reverse. Now, this is a huge difference. If when you marry, your husband comes to live with you and your mother and your aunts and your uncles and whoever, your husband is much less likely to beat you, much less likely to try to oppress you than if you go live with him and his people. Also, if you go live with him and his people, you are entirely isolated. You may be the only person there from your own tribe. You may even be the only one who speaks your language. This broke down female solidarity. Finally, the priests posited a bond between father and child that transcended the bond of love between mother and child. It was a bond of power and required child sacrifice. Child sacrifice was practiced in Israel as late as Jeremiah, who inveighs against it. The story of Abraham and Isaac probably reflects a modification of the practice. It was also practiced in many other places. Patriarchy was a moral revolution waged by men against women. Its laws and its literature transformed nature from a primarily benevolent realm into a slough of filth and vileness, a realm of flux and uncertainty to be approached warily, controlled when possible, and made safe only by priestly intervention. And women were part of nature. Consider the central chapters of Leviticus. I'm concentrating on the Old Testament because it's such an important book for us, and also because it's one of the early books that has all this. The rules on what you put in your mouth. First of all, the book of Leviticus is entirely directed at men. The rules on what you put in your mouth are right next door to the rules on what you put your penis into. Rules on eating and rules on sex are the same. Men could not avoid being depraved by nature since they emerged from women's bodies, although certain men escaped the general curse by having a cesarean delivery. It seems the vaginal canal is more polluted than the womb. You may remember that Macduff could kill Macbeth because he was not born of woman. He had a cesarean delivery. Men who obeyed the god could raise themselves above the general curse. Women were of a different species from men. Under the rule of nature, they were inferior, mutilated, Aristotle called them. Mutilated men, bound to the realm of the necessary. We don't know with certainty or where or when patriarchy first emerged. The area around Sumer in Mesopotamia seems a good candidate in the third and fourth millennia before the Common Era, a likely time. It spread slowly at first, probably in patches, but then it became a flood sweeping through the Middle East over centuries of hideously bloody wars that historians now call the Cult of Frightfulness. Among the novelties that patriarchy brought with it were the notion of adultery, which first appears now in law codes. It's a crime only women can commit. War and slavery. The Sumerian word amargi came to mean freedom, but its roots are back to the mother. Patriarchy was ugly, but it was victorious. Because patriarchal thinking is contagious. Say you live in a small, peace-loving state, content with the crops you raise, the affection of your family and neighbors, and with your sense that you matter to others. But bordering your state is another ruled by patriarchists who believe in those crucial words, fame and glory, translatable into power and control. To increase its fame and glory, the neighboring state prepares to invade yours. You have only two choices. You can surrender and learn to your pain as your men and boys are all killed, your women enslaved, and your fine crops requisitioned for opulent and wasteful patriarchal banquets while your children starve. That power is the highest value. Or you can muster an army, train your people to fight and kill, trade your crops for weapons, waste your land and theirs, and learn to your pain that power is the highest value. In either case, you've been converted. The great irony is that even as patriarchy teaches that power is the highest value, it demands fear and obedience. It asserts that men are gods, but requires them to kneel. The invention of a transcendent God was only the first stratification. It postulated an intelligent power superior to men, lacking human vulnerabilities. All other stratifications follow from this one, and each makes similar postulations. One group being derived from a God is superior to all others and lacks their vulnerabilities. All men are superior to all women and lack female vulnerabilities. White or yellow is superior to black, red, yellow, or white. Such claims will be backed up by prejudicial laws and economic arrangements, which help to make it fact. For indeed, the superior group does lack vulnerabilities suffered by others. Swiftly, certain ethnic backgrounds or religions become superior to others. Employers are superior to employees. The rich are superior to the poor, and some rich people are better than others. Patriarchy invented hierarchy, a structure designed to maintain and transmit power, and consider the root of that word, which is hiero, which means priest. In imitation of female powers, the ability to conceive passed only from mother to daughter. Hierarchy arranges for the passing of a mantle of power from spiritual father to spiritual son and claims greater importance and significance than any mere natural power. In actuality, very few men are offered the opportunity to command. Most live and die at the lower end of hierarchies. But in return for fear and obedience, which may be called deference, or nowadays we call it, in our democratic times, fitting in. All men, even the lowest on the ladder, are granted superiority over women. In order for hierarchical claims to appear to be based on reality, however, women must be totally excluded from institutions. And so they were until the rise of the second wave of the feminist movement 20-odd years ago. Women have been protesting about the way the world is run and their exclusion from power in writing, at least since the 14th century, since Christine de Pizan. Since the 18th century, they've been protesting on grounds of human rights. And they have gained access to some power seats within some institutions. But their gains come slowly and are impeded at every step by both the conscious will and the unconscious fears of men. For men's self-definition is factitious. It is a lie, and all men know this, at least about themselves. Men are not, nor can they be, in control even of themselves at all times. Men's control over others may be enormous, but so fragile is power that it collapses in a moment. Consider the Shah of Iran, Nixon, Duvalier, Marcos, and recent events in Eastern Europe. Power is not a substance. It's not something you can hold in your hands like a scepter. It's a delicate relation, a dynamic interaction. Men's power over nature has increased enormously since patriarchy began, but it's illusory. It leads to unforeseen and terrifying consequences we're not sure we can control, like acid rain or the greenhouse effect. Men have for millennia created legal structures forcing women into inferiority, dependent upon men physically, economically, and politically. Something, by the way, they would not have had to do if women were inferior by nature, as they claim. And patriarchy did place some responsibilities on men. Yet despite all these controls, at no time have men ever felt in control of women. And their fear of hatred of women continue. The country of Brazil has very strict laws and customs governing women who have very few rights, whatever. Most middle-class women, anyway, are locked in the home, completely dependent on their husbands. Some years ago, a so-called feminist, I don't think we'd call it feminist, but a women's television program was started. And one day a week they had a male lawyer, because of course there were only male lawyers then, appear to answer questions from the women who watched, and his bag exploded every week, and something like 3/4 of the questions were about what they could do about their husbands beating them. Nothing removes male fear and hatred of women except the admission by men to themselves, to other men, to women, that they are not in control, do not need to be in control, to be human, to be men. The Industrial Revolution and the technological one that followed it have raised to astonishing heights human control over nature and seem to confirm our self-definition. In hubris only dreamed of by the Greeks who coined the term, we have in this century flown above the earth and sailed beneath the sea. We have touched down on the moon and spread earthly debris through space. History, if there is a history after this millennium, will remember these things. But it will also remember the murder of several million Congolese, the near eradication of the Jews, the dropping of nuclear bombs over highly populated cities, and the invention of a new form of government, totalitarianism. With each technical advance, we diminish further the old matricentric values that enabled our species to survive to the present. Bonds of affection, community, sharing, and love are impediments to self-realization, to individuality. We view procreation and child-rearing with contempt. They're mere animal acts. And we have arranged the world in such a way that it is almost impossible for a woman to give birth to a child and manage to support it by herself. Since the 16th century, male-dominated societies have decreed that women are supposed to be dependent on men. No cognizance is taken of the fact that many men do not support their children or mates, or that not all women have men upon whom they can depend. There are more women than men in the world, and many men do not choose to be involved with women. As a result, women and children have, since the beginning of capitalism, comprised most of the poor and now make up 4/5 of the poorest class in the United States and equally large proportions elsewhere. And we still worship power. We continue to imagine that expanded control can solve all social and economic problems. Rulers of states across the globe still reach first for weapons rather than diplomacy. Maybe we're seeing a change in this. In defiance of all wisdom and even common sense, rulers of the great powers continue to amass nuclear weapons as if these symbols of power could save them. So too, we in our ordinary lives continue to imagine that the solution to our problems is more control, more power, more money. This idolatry, this blind worship of power, this superstitious belief that more of it will somehow save us, is the major impediment to any beneficial change, not just in international relations, but in personal relations, not just in political life, but in institutional and in private life. We must find ways to break the hold of patriarchal values upon our imaginations. Although patriarchal attitudes are unjust to women, to people of color, to subordinate men, one could understand elite men wanting them, fighting to retain them, if they brought them joy and well-being. They don't. The pursuit of power is never ending and never satisfying. You never have enough. And domination is isolation. It means living in constant fear of overthrow. Most men, in fact, have little power and cling superstitiously to emblems and appearances as if, were they to give them up, they would cease to be men, would become like women, would be women. The most horrifying thought to men, trained as they are, and as we are, to despise women. Men are not alone in worshiping power. Women, too, believe what they're taught, and all of us have been taught that power is the greatest good, that the mind, the abstract, the abstruse are purer and higher than those old devils, sex, emotion, and the flesh. But men's self-definition as controllers is the rock upon which patriarchy is founded, the rock on which the entire planet may founder. For if men did not have to be superior simply to be, then none of us would have to be superior simply to be. We could be what we are, humans together, subject to the trauma of birth and the fear of death, to pain and loneliness, disease and loss, ecstasy and pleasure. We could accept our vulnerability, which would allow us to feel it, and that in turn would help us to feel what we have to deny when we try to be invulnerable, transcendent, masculine, impregnable, consider the root of that word. And women as well as men make such an effort. In one of the early Christian Gospels, which was put aside by the Church Fathers when they compiled the New Testament, the Gospels called the Gnostic Gospels, Thomas asks Jesus, "May women enter the life," capital T, capital L, Master. And he says, "They shall if they shall make themselves male." And people like Margaret Thatcher have taken him at his word. If we could accept ourselves as participants in a magnificent universe, fragile, tender, enduring, tough, talkative, gossipy, nasty, selfish, humorous, sweet, intelligent, passionate creatures who are, unlike other animals, capable of symbolic thought, and therefore, unlike other animals, capable of deluding ourselves, if we could accept ourselves as we are, we could start to build a morality based on actual human needs and desires. There's still time, we have to believe that, to change our lives. We have to overcome a great deal, our own superstitious or religious faith in power, our suicidal self-hatred, the product of millennia of patriarchal training, our need to be more than we are. Each major patriarchal age has taught us that we are vile and must transcend ourselves. Jehovah says to Noah in the book of Genesis, "The imagination of man's heart is evil from his youth." Christianity teaches that all of us are tainted from birth by original sin and require priestly intervention as well as constant effort not to slide into our natural depravity. Capitalism for centuries has defined man as aggressive, savage, greedy, depraved, and self-seeking. And totalitarian states so hate human nature that they try to remake it entirely by force. But we cannot simply assert the old definitions are false. We can't just reject patriarchy. We must approach the future positively and replace power by a positive value. There is really only one thing worth living for: pleasure. Patriarchies condemn pleasure, call it unworthy, frivolous, selfish. But consider what gives you the greatest pleasure in your life, and you will probably discover it is deeply serious. We get pleasure from our abilities, power to rather than power over, good work, especially when it's appreciated by others, easy, trusting being together with a community of friends and lovers, feeling part of something larger than yourself, feeling that you matter. We enjoy nature and art, spontaneity and play, using our bodies. The core of pleasure, I call it the sacred core, is mutuality. Joys in which one act pleases two. Feeding and being fed. Holding and being held. Loving and being loved. These are universal goods. They are essential to the survival of an infant and to the survival of a society. Power is contagious, but so is pleasure. Pleasure has been condemned by patriarchy because it is one part of life that cannot be controlled. Pleasure arises from freedom and creates freedom. Governments can force us to work or keep us from working. They can restrict the kind of work we do. They can enslave us. They can transport us to Manchuria and force us to spend the rest of our lives building a great wall. They can impress us into military service and force us to kill. They can force feed us when we wish to fast or starve us when we want food. They can control what we read, write, and publish. In the Soviet Union, it is illegal to own a mimeograph machine. Even in ancient times, rulers strictly controlled what people said about them. But no power can force you to feel pleasure. A life dedicated to pleasure is a life dedicated to freedom. Can we afford to resign ourselves to letting the power lovers choose our future? If we do, we know where we're headed. Thank you.
1: 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Marilyn French was the luncheon speaker. She presented her paper to an attentive crowd in the Grand Salon Room of the Hotel Meridian. For Wings, I'm Catherine Davenport.
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0: From New York, this is Democracy Now!
1: Yes, this deal with Saudi Arabia, the energy deal, is contingent on this condition as far as the president is concerned. So we'll continue to talk with our Saudi counterparts to get the deal finalized and hopefully see them joining the Abraham Accords very soon.
0: A newly signed U.S.-Saudi nuclear deal is in question after President Trump said the deal is off unless Saudi Arabia normalizes relations with Israel. We'll speak to former Israeli negotiator Danielle Levy about this and President Trump's new threat to launch a massive attack on Iran. Then cockroach democracy, unarmed and dangerous. We'll talk to the prize-winning Indian writer and activist Arundhati Roy about the massive youth-led protests spreading across India.
2: Today, what the Delhi police have done, the way they beat students, the way they hit them in their heads, it was very shameful. Due to this, the country's reputation is being damaged worldwide. And we all know why Delhi police did all of this, because they received orders from Narendra Modi and Amit Shah.
0: Then to Puerto Rico. A Republican congressman wants to limit birthright citizenship in Puerto Rico and other U.S. territories. We'll get the latest and look at a new documentary about the fishermen from the Puerto Rican island of Vieques. It's called Farmers of the Sea.
3: I am almost certain that the issue of global warming and pollution has caused fishing to be farther away from the coast. And this is accelerating a lot. We need to find a way to at least decelerate this as much as we can.
0: We'll speak to the filmmaker, Juan Carlos Davila. All that and more coming up. Welcome to Democracy Now!, democracynow.org, The War and Peace Report. I'm Amy Goodman. U.S. Central Command says it's concluded a 13th consecutive night of airstrikes against Iran. Blasts were reported in several cities, including Karamabad, Jask, and Bandar Abbas and Avas. A U.S. missile strike reportedly killed four people, leaving five others injured. Iran responded with attacks on Bahrain, Kuwait, and a U.S. air base in Jordan. On Wednesday, President Trump attended a dignified transfer ceremony at Dover Air Force Base in Delaware for four soldiers killed in action while deployed to U.S. bases in Jordan and Iraq. The soldiers are 19-year-old Isabella Gonzalez of Texas, 25-year-old Tyler James Feehan of Hawaii, 28-year-old Angel Ramprasad of New York, and 30-year-old Michael Emmanuel Swinton of North Carolina. Trump saluted as their bodies were returned to the U.S. just hours later. The Pentagon lowered its official death

0: toll for the Iran war to 14 from 18. Military officials told the New York Times the names were removed in part because their deaths occurred after President Trump declared a ceasefire in April. Meanwhile, President Trump has threatened a massive attack on Iran, saying it would be, quote, bigger than ever before, unquote, and that he's close to making a decision. The U.S. House of Representatives voted 214-208 Thursday to approve a resolution calling on President Trump to withdraw U.S. forces from hostilities against Iran. Four Republicans sided with Democrats in support of the measure, including Kentucky Congressmember Thomas Massie, who wrote ahead of the vote, quote, American servicemen and women are dying and gas and fertilizer prices are soaring. It's time to end this war, Massie said. It's the second time the House has voted for a resolution seeking to rein in Trump's power to wage war in Iran. Later on Thursday, the Senate voted 47-49 against advancing a similar war powers resolution. Pennsylvania Democratic Senator John Fetterman joined all but one Republican voting against the resolution. A new report finds President Trump's war against Iran has forced U.S. farmers to spend an additional $1.4 billion on diesel fuel compared to a year ago, an increase of more than 60%. On Thursday, the price of oil passed $100 a barrel for the first time since May as the U.S. and Iran exchange fire and as Yemen's Houthis claimed attacks on Saudi oil tankers in the Red Sea following their announcement of a naval blockade on Saudi Arabia. The Food and Agriculture Organization reports global hunger declined for a third consecutive year last year, but progress remains fragile and far too slow to meet the UN Sustainable Development Goals by a 2030 deadline. The annual State of Food Security and Nutrition in the World report found 7.8% of the global population, or roughly 645 million people, faced hunger last year. That's down from 8.1% in 2024. The FAO's chief economist, Maximo Torrero, warned the crisis around the Strait of Hormuz will delay progress towards ending global hunger.
1: It will have an effect on production, it will have an effect on yields, and it will have a future effect on hunger. So depending on the length of the impact of the crisis on food inflation, which is driven by higher energy and fertilizer prices, we simulate that between 510 and 520 million people may still be facing hunger in 2030.
0: In the occupied West Bank, four Palestinians are dead following an attack by dozens of Israeli settlers who stormed the town of Tal west of Nablus earlier today. Israeli settlers and soldiers reportedly opened fire as Palestinians attempted to protect their homes. Al Jazeera reports at least 86 Palestinians have been killed in the occupied West Bank since the beginning of this year, including more than 20 fatally shot by Israeli settlers. The Palestinian Ministry of Foreign Affairs has condemned the attacks in Tal as a massacre, calling for urgent international intervention to halt settler violence and hold perpetrators accountable. The Trump administration's weighing military action in Mali to target an al-Qaeda-affiliated group. That's according to the Washington Post, which reports that if approved, the plan would add an eighth nation to the list of countries where President Trump has ordered strikes since the start of his second term. The Trump administration's imposed new tariffs on dozens of U.S. trading partners just as a temporary 10% global tariff expired. On Thursday, the Office of the U.S. Trade Representative announced levies of 10% on imports from the European Union, Canada, Mexico, and India, and 12.5% on goods from China, Japan, South Korea, and other nations. The levies took effect just after midnight this morning. They'll keep Trump's massive regime of tariffs in place despite a Supreme Court ruling striking down earlier emergency powers tariffs. This time, the Trump administration cited a section of the Trade Act of 1974 that allows for tariffs against countries that don't outlaw forced labor or who allegedly fail to enforce anti-slavery laws. In Texas, dozens of organizations and small businesses in Houston's East End District will participate in an economic boycott today, demanding justice for Lorenzo Salgado Araujo, the 52-year-old Mexican father shot and killed by an ICE agent July 7th. Organizers are intensifying calls for the release of the three key eyewitnesses who may remain in an ICE jail in Conroe, Texas, and for the Department of Homeland Security to identify the ICE agents involved in the fatal shooting. One of the eyewitnesses is Salgado's younger brother, Victor. This comes as Harris County District Attorney Sean Teer says an independent investigation into the fatal shooting is moving forward.
2: The medical examiner ruled Mr. Salgado's death a homicide. There's one agency in Harris County, Texas, is authorized to investigate and prosecute that, and it's my office.
0: In Minnesota, the man who fatally shot Democratic lawmaker Melissa Hortman and her husband Mark to death in their home has received a sentence of two consecutive life terms plus 40 years in prison. A federal judge handed down the sentence on Thursday to 57-year-old Vance Belter, a self-professed conservative evangelical Christian whose guilty plea helped him avoid a possible death sentence. He also pleaded guilty to shooting and wounding State Senator John Hoffman and his wife, Yvette, at their home during a violent rampage in June 2025, during which Belter dressed as a police officer and modified his SUV to look like a police car. Investigators say he left behind three assault rifles, a handgun, and a hit list containing the names of dozens of people, including prominent Democrats and abortion providers and advocates. The Trump administration's withdrawn subpoenas seeking the phone and text message records of New York Times journalists and their family members. The move came after a federal judge grilled federal prosecutors and threatened them with sanctions unless they withdrew the subpoenas. The Justice Department had been attempting to uncover confidential sources who spoke to the Times about security concerns over President Trump's new Air Force One jet donated to him by the royal family of Qatar. This comes as the Republican-led House Ways and Means Committee has issued subpoenas to the independent news site Breakthrough News, along with the People's Forum and Tricontinental Institute for Social Research. Here in New York City, a group of landlords are suing to overturn Mayor Zoran Mamdani's new rent freeze on apartments. The lawsuit accuses Mamdani of influencing the outcome of a vote by the independent New York City Rent Guidelines Board for zero rent increases on 1 and 2 year leases. This comes as Mayor Mamdani has tapped Lina Khan, the former chair of the Federal Trade Commission, to serve as chair of the city's Economic Development Corporation. And dozens of protesters blocked an entrance to the Brooklyn Navy Yard Thursday, demanding the eviction of Cry Precision, a private contractor that supplies tactical gear to the Israeli military and ICE. Thursday's action comes as part of an ongoing widespread campaign against other military equipment manufacturers. Democracy Now! Spoke to Eitan Mubarak of the National Iranian American Council.
3: They're profiting off of war and ICE and genocide and war crimes, all being subsidized by New York City tax dollars. They pay a lower rent. They had their construction costs covered. And we, united as you New Yorkers, are here to demand that our tax dollars go to us, go to our needs in the city, and not to Cry Precision and other companies that profit off of constant war that is slaughtering children in Iran, in Palestine, in Lebanon, and kidnapping, arresting, and deporting our neighbors here at home.
0: And those are some of the headlines. This is Democracy Now!, democracynow.org, The War and Peace Report. I'm Amy Goodman in New York, joined by Democracy Now!'s Juan Gonzalez in Chicago. Hi, Juan.
4: Hi, Amy, and welcome to all of our listeners and viewers across the country and around the world.
0: A newly signed U.S.-Saudi nuclear deal is in question after President Trump said Thursday the deal is off unless Saudi Arabia normalizes relations with Israel. Saudi Arabia has maintained it would not officially recognize Israel and join the Abraham Accords until there's a pathway toward the creation of a Palestinian state. Trump made the declaration Thursday, a day after Energy Secretary Chris Wright and Saudi Arabia's energy minister signed the agreement. The official text of the agreement has not been released yet. Congress must review the deal and has 90 days to consider it. The deal would allow for the U.S. to help Saudi Arabia build a civilian nuclear energy program using U.S. technology. Critics warn the deal could lead to Saudi Arabia developing a nuclear weapon and spark a new arms race in the Middle East. The U.S.-Saudi deal is likely worth tens of billions of dollars to U.S. nuclear energy companies like Westinghouse, whose reactors produce plutonium as a byproduct. Non-proliferation experts warn the waste could be reprocessed for use in nuclear warheads. This all comes as the U.S. has carried out a 13th consecutive day of strikes on Iran. President Trump told Axios he's weighing whether to launch a massive attack on Iran that would be, quote, bigger than ever before, unquote. We're joined now by Danielle Levy, president of the U.S. Middle East Project, former Israeli peace negotiator under Israeli Prime Ministers Ehud Barak and Yitzhak Rabin. Danielle, welcome back to Democracy Now! Let us start with the nuclear deal. So a nuclear deal is announced between the U.S. and Saudi Arabia. Anti-nuclear activists condemn it, but also Israel condemns it, saying that Trump did not extract enough concessions from Saudi Arabia to recognize Israel, the Abraham Accords. If you can respond to what's going on here, President Trump then saying, okay, they'll recognize the Abraham Accords, where you think this is going.
5: Right. So let's start with this appears absolutely on brand for a deal to be done. Apparently, there's nothing in there about the conditionality that for this to take effect, Saudi has to join this Abraham Accords, normalize without anything on the Palestinian front with Israel. Trump then apparently just makes something up, puts out a social media post, which undermines what was agreed just the day before. Very on brand. What you have today, Amy, in Israel is a kind of victory lap by Netanyahu. His office has put out his own post saying only thanks to our fantastic war against Iran and being strong have we been able to impose this condition. They are saying here we are again. Israel is calling the shots again with the United States. Just earlier this week, you had a senior Israeli minister saying it's very good what's going on between the US and Iran at the moment. Let the Americans do the work. Let them fight the war. So that's the response there. But if you step back a moment, then maybe this is, in the long run, maybe not such a long run, another moment of clarity that is not going to work well for Israel. Because let's just look at this. If this deal was good for America, served American national security interests, served American economic interests, not just the profiteering of a few companies who may or may not be close in future or current contributors to Trump and others' election campaigns. But if this was good for America, then why would you condition it on getting something for Israel? Is this America first or Israel first? Who is the driving force here? So if it's good for America, do it. Don't make this conditional on getting something for Israel. It's the same game, by the way, that the Biden administration played for. So I think this will just further embellish this debate around America first, Israel first, the unpopularity of America being subservient to Israel, first of all. Second of all, in Saudi Arabia, how does this play out? They think they've done a deal. Then the Americans throw this wrench into the works. And the Saudis yet again are going to be scratching their heads and saying, well, these guys just aren't serious. They constantly undermine their own interests for Israel. Israel's a destabilizing, radicalizing factor in the region. Yes, we're not going to cut links. We're going to continue to be close to the US, but we have to hedge. We have to further look elsewhere for how we address our interests because the Americans can't be trusted. And finally, I would simply say, I do not think Saudi is about to normalize on these terms for a nuclear deal with America. That's not what's actually going to be the outcome of this, is my assessment.
4: And Daniel, I wanted to follow up on that. This whole issue that the Saudi government has long claimed that it would not normalize relations with Israel unless there was a clear path to Palestinian statehood. Wondering your thoughts about that, but also about the impact on any negotiations with Iran. Since according to what we know so far about this agreement, the claims are that there will not be the kind of stringent inspection requirements on Saudi Arabia enrichment program that the U.S. typically holds with any type of transfers of technology, and also the kind of stringent requirements that the U.S. was seeking to impose on Iran in any kind of negotiated deal about its nuclear energy program.
5: Right. So first of all, Saudi has officially repeatedly made the case that, especially in the current circumstances, especially with everything that we've seen going on in Gaza, but also elsewhere, Saudi was one of the eight states, Arab and Muslim majority states, that put out issued a statement just yesterday following the latest Israeli disturbances, the latest kind of Israeli takeover on the Al-Aqsa compound in the old city of Jerusalem, to condemn that, to say that has to be reversed. Saudi has taken this position that there is going to have to be irreversible movement towards a Palestinian state. We may get to a moment, Juan, where the definition of what that clear irreversible movement is will be tested. It may fall well short of what many Palestinians would like to see. It may not. But the moment we are in right now does not lend itself to an Abraham Accord style total abandonment of the Palestinians, warm embrace of Israel under these circumstances. So I don't think that is going to happen. As to the nuclear component of that, sorry, actually, before I go to that, to say one other thing. For Israel, what they want is precisely this kind of arrangement, to say we can do anything to the Palestinians and we will get normalization. So for Israel, to have the US again front-loading Israeli demands, while simultaneously the US is fighting this war, which Israel was instrumental in getting it into, in Iran, while simultaneously Israel is given absolutely free rein in Gaza, so-called ceasefire, more than 1,200 Palestinians killed. West Bank, as we speak now, there are settler rampages with the army either supportive or standing by taking place. Massive destruction of infrastructure inside the West Bank. What I just mentioned in terms of changing the status quo at Al-Aqsa. So from the Israeli perspective, what's not to like, unless you're being strategic and foresighted, in which case you say we are losing public support in America. But anyway, parking that. The actual nuclear enrichment civil program provisions, from what we understand, we don't, I think, have the details, from what we understand has been agreed between the US and Saudi. It's hard to make the case that you would make this deal at the same time that you're trying to impose more onerous conditions on Iran and think this works well for you. So something has gone astray here, but it does follow decades of an American policy which is impossible to see as consistent or credible and that doesn't stand up to scrutiny, not only in terms of these safeguards, what you have in one context versus what you're demanding in another. But if we just zoom out for a moment, the biggest elephant in the room, which is that Israel is a nuclear armed state in the region. If you actually want a denuclearized, a WMD free Middle East, West Asia, then you don't continue to indulge your ally, who not only is free of any kind of inspection regime, but who has a nuclear weapon. So you can't be serious on this front. That's one of the things that's hobbled and undermined this whole Iran obsession all along. By the way, I think if Saudi were hell-bent on a nuclear weapons program, there are simpler ways of getting there. There is the relationship with Pakistan. People have often pointed to that. But this is likely to lead to more of a potential proliferation. Other states in the region are going to look at it and say, well, maybe we need to be in the business of an enrichment program that could, as and when needed, be used.
6: And briefly,
5: Used elsewhere.
6: In about 30 seconds or so, can you talk about the optics of the United States reaching this deal with Saudi Arabia, nearing the 25th anniversary of the 9/11 attacks on the United States, where not only Osama bin Laden, but the majority of the hijackers were Saudi?
5: Look, I think that's something that may play out less, actually. You've just mentioned that, Juan. Others are going to be looking at that. But I doubt that's going to drive the conversation. I think the conversation will be much more driven by this moment in American relations in the West Asia, Middle East region. The fact that this is happening at a time where the US is back in an escalatory cycle with Iran, but where it does not look like the US has any better options now than it did during the earlier months of this war. And we're back testing not so much the history of US-Saudi relations, but we're back testing US resilience, US pain thresholds, as compared to those of Iran. There is no doubt that the US is doing great harm to Iran. Iran is taking major hits. But will the US be able to continue with this? To what end? What is it trying to achieve? We don't have any good answers to any of those questions. And we could well see a further escalation without any of that being resolved. And we're back actually arguing over how do you reverse something that didn't exist when you started this illegal war, which is the whole question of opening the Hormuz Straits. So I think Americans are going to see that this isn't working for them very quickly. It's an unpopular war, and I don't think the president is going to benefit from it.
0: Daniel Levy, president of the U.S. Middle East Project, former Israeli peace negotiator under two Israeli prime ministers, Ehud Barak and Yitzhak Rabin. Coming up, cockroach democracy, unarmed and dangerous. We'll speak to the prize-winning Indian author Arundhati Roy about the massive youth-led protests spreading across India. Stay with us.

0: Hatta, Danger by the Palestinian oud musician Huda Asfour, performing in our Democracy Now! Studio. To see her performances and her interview, go to democracynow.org. This is Democracy Now! I'm Amy Goodman with Juan Gonzalez. We turn now to India, where massive youth-led protests are spreading across India. On Thursday, thousands of young people staged another sit-in in New Delhi in defiance of Prime Minister Narendra Modi's government, which has violently cracked down on protesters. The protest movement is being led by the newly formed Cockroach Janata Party. The party was formed after India's Chief Justice compared India's unemployed youth to cockroaches and parasites. Protesters have been demanding the resignation of Modi's education minister. They're blaming him for the leak of national exam questions that were circulated on social media, forcing millions of students to retake the exam. Some students ended up dying by suicide after studying for the exam for years. One prominent Indian activist, Sonam Wangchuk, ended a 26-day hunger strike today that he began in solidarity with the cockroach movement. This is Abhijit Dipka, who founded the Cockroach Janata Party, speaking earlier this week after authorities violently attacked protesters in Delhi.
1: Today, what the Delhi police have done, the way they beat students, the way they hit them in their heads, it was very shameful. Due to this, the country's reputation is being damaged worldwide. And we all know why Delhi police did all of this, because they received orders from Narendra Modi and Amit Shah.
0: We go now to New Delhi, where we're joined by the prize-winning Indian writer and activist Arundhati Roy. She has a new piece for Wire, headlined Cockroach Democracy, Unarmed and Dangerous. Arundhati begins her piece by writing, quote, "For the first time in years, it feels wonderful to be Indian. Just when hope seemed lost, they came, young roaches riding in on the rain." Arundhati Roy, take it from there. Talk about what's happening in the streets of India and the movement adopting the name of the justice who called them cockroaches.
2: Well, what's happening in India, what's happening just kilometers from my home, where I will be shortly, is not thousands, Amy, but tens and tens of thousands of young people who have just flooded into the city. And now this has spread to cities all over North India, basically. And it started off as students, of course, as you said, you know, Abhijit Dipke just as a joke wrote on Instagram, what if all the cockroaches came together? And they did, first online and now in physical form. They're out everywhere in India, young people protesting and officially demanding the resignation of the education minister under whose, in the last, since 2014, the opposition says there have been 152 paper leaks, not a single conviction for anybody doing that. But more than that, the undermining of the entire system of education in India, which was and used to be a good system. But now the whole thing has, if you listen to the slogans and if you see the chanting, everything has shifted to directly attacking Modi. And this has just never happened since 2014 when he became prime minister, or 2002 when he became the chief minister of Gujarat. So it's really a generation whose parents and grandparents wore those Modi masks and chanted Modi, Modi, Modi and got him into power. It is their children now who are saying the emperor has no clothes, and the mockery and the humor, it's just unbelievable. It's unbelievable what's going on. The dancing, the singing, that old, you know, really boring Gandhian protest style has gone. It's just so exuberant and joyful. But as I said in the piece that I wrote, there are two things. One is that this is the protesters. There are Hindus, Muslims, Christians, Buddhists. It's a sort of demonstration of what we would like India to be. But the fact is that the majority of them, the great majority of them, are the children of Modi's Hindu right-wing constituency. And therefore, there is a certain protection. You know, they are not Muslims, they're not Sikhs, they're not Christians, they're not Kashmiris. So is the police going to just shoot them down? Things are coming to a stage where you almost think that they're going to call out the army, but will the army agree to kill their own children? I don't know. So it's a very tricky situation right now.
3: And Arundhati, how would you compare the cockroach uprising in India to recent other youth-led movements in nearby countries in Nepal and Bangladesh and Sri Lanka? And also, this is coming at a time when the more traditional Marxist or left-wing parties in India, in some of the states of India where they long had major power, have suffered electoral defeats. So that the left has been left sort of reeling from these defeats. I'm wondering if you could respond to that as well.
2: Well, how would I compare it to Bangladesh, Nepal, and Sri Lanka? You know, I don't think those comparisons would be correct, because India is too vast and diverse a country for, you know, a simple sort of student-led coup to take over. It's just like, for example, the whole of South India, although they are supporting this movement, they have largely been unaffected by Modi, you know, and so the rage against him isn't there because he doesn't exist there. So India is too large a country for something like that. But you'd have to ask, of course, the left has been pushed back. The traditional, what we call the parliamentary left, has been pushed back. It only really exists in Kerala as a proper party. But the left is certainly inside this protest, you know. The young left student unions are in there. And initially, they were the ones who stabilized the protest because they know how to do it. A lot of young people were coming in. And there are people from everywhere, you know, like Sonam Wangchuk, who was on hunger strike, was initially very much a supporter of the BJP. Now he's called off his fast. But the thing is that the protest is way beyond its individual components right now. But the real thing that I said is that, you know, why is the Prime Minister refusing to make the small step of making the education minister resign? One of the reasons is that they rule like a cabal. They know too much about each other to, you know, be able to be sacked and so on. They know terrible things about each other. And the second reason is that the BJP has gamed the election system. It has reconstituted the composition of the election commission. It has reconstituted voter rolls in which, you know, millions of people are missing and millions of phantom names exist. The machines, the electoral voting machines are tampered with. The courts look away. The police are not neutral. The bureaucracy is completely complicit. So it feels that it can do anything. It'll win an election because it's the richest political party in the world. And it is backed by the richest industrialists in the world. It can buy anything. It can break anyone. And ultimately, even these young people, they're just very young people. You know, they don't know the forces that can come in and subvert them and beat them down and discredit them. All that is still to come. Paramilitary forces are being flown in. But the situation is very tricky, very fluid. We don't know what's going to happen.
3: And could you talk about the extent of the youth unemployment crisis in India today?
2: The youth unemployment crisis is beyond belief, you know. And I don't want to quote figures to you because those figures are rubbish. You know, for example, people who are, you know, selling peanuts on the road or somehow trying to survive are counted as employed people. Basically, there is a crisis of unemployment from the bottom to the top because of AI now and so on. So really, the future of this country is so rocky. It feels like a like a sort of decomposing corpse wrapped in tissue paper, and suddenly everything is beginning to leak out. And as always happens with governments like this, I mean, 5 days of 10 days ago, if somebody made a mildly off-color joke about Modi, they would be in jail. Today, you have millions of people mocking him in ways which I just can't even explain. I mean, you cannot repeat those words on TV, but I don't even know how the man can come out and make a speech again, because everyone just falls about laughing. You know, earlier it used to be just a handful of us. Now it's this whole young generation who I just want to hug because they're so hilarious.
0: Arundhati, if you can talk more about them reshaping the narrative of the government-controlled media, challenging Modi's carefully constructed image to the world, because they're using Instagram, they're using YouTube, as they reshape the narrative of these protests to a global audience.
2: So I'll start by saying that the most wicked element in India in the last, since Modi came to power, has been the corporate-owned mainstream media. It's not just that they're frightened, they are part of the project, enthusiastically a part of the project. We have this saying over here, I'll first say it in Hindi, it says, Desh ko char log chalate hain, do bechte hain, do khareedte hain charo Gujarati, which means that four people run this country, two sell it, two buy it, and all four are from the state of Gujarat. And these four are the Prime Minister, the Home Minister, and the two industrialists, Ambani and Adani. Now, Ambani's own something like 27 news channels. Adani just bought one of the most neutral news channels called NDTV, and now that's fallen too. So the news media are like the captains. I call them the screaming television, live screaming TV, because they're just like the captains of lynch mobs. They get people arrested, they dehumanize people, they discredit people, they lie. And on the other hand, we have some incredibly brave YouTubers, both in English and in Hindi and in other languages. You have this, and this young generation, I mean, Modi tried to jam the internet in Jantar Mantar, where the protest is happening. Now it's happening all over. And these kids, you can't mess around with them on the internet, you know. So if you look at Instagram, all of us are just falling about laughing. None of us can sleep at night because it's so funny what they're doing. And in a second, you know, this man who goes around making these ridiculous speeches abroad and hugging world leaders, like recently he was in Indonesia and he was like, January 26th is Indian Republic Day, 2 + 6 = 8, and the Indonesian Prime Minister's birthday is 17th, so 1 + 7 is something like this. You know, now everyone just, there's nothing he can say and nothing he has said in the past years, which is not just being taken apart, and people are just keeling over laughing. So how do you correct that image? He can't get that back. He may beat these people down. He may discredit them. Some of their leaders may sell them out. The kids are like, you have to see those videos. They're going to the police saying, sir, it's really hot. Can you put those water cannons on? And then they're dancing in the water cannons. And please give me some tear gas. And, you know, it's just like, oh, my God, your Baton is taller than me. You know, little kids, little girls are saying. And the girls are the most foul-mouthed of all. It's just, I don't know how to explain it, but it's just exuberance that's making up a whole heaven for someone like me.
0: Well, we don't want to keep you from the protest. So Arundhati Roy, thank you so much for being with us. Award-winning writer and activist. Her critically acclaimed memoir titled Mother Mary Comes to Me. Also, she's received numerous awards, including the Booker Prize for her first novel, The God of Small Things. We'll link to her new article, Cockroach Democracy, Unarmed and Dangerous. at democracynow.org. Coming up, we go to Puerto Rico. A Republican congressman wants to limit birthright citizenship there and in other U.S. territories. We'll also look at a new documentary called Farmers of the Sea. Stay with us.

0: Tocando, Touching by Helado Negro and Reina Tropical for their new collaboration, Helado Tropical. This is Democracy Now!, democracynow.org. I'm Amy Goodman with Juan Gonzalez. Last week, Virginia Republican Congressmember Morgan Griffith introduced the End Birthright Citizenship for the Territories Act, which would limit automatic citizenship in Puerto Rico and other U.S. territories to only children born to U.S. citizens or legal permanent residents starting in 2027. Congressman Griffith said in a press release his focus is on cracking down on quote-unquote birth tourism, and that while the Supreme Court affirmed last month that birthright citizenship is a constitutional right, it also, quote, leaves the door open, unquote, for congressional action on citizenship in the U.S. territories. His legal reasoning relies on the controversial early 20th century cases known as the insular cases, in which the Supreme Court ruled the Constitution doesn't fully apply to the territories, saying the quote-unquote, uncivilized races who, quote-unquote, infest the territories are, quote-unquote, unfit. In a press release, Griffith said, quote, just like Congress possesses the power to grant the territories constitutional rights in statute, we have the power to take them away in statute. The legislation would impact Guam, Puerto Rico, the Northern Mariana Islands, and the U.S. Virgin Islands. People born in American Samoa are already not classified as citizens. Vice President J.D. Vance has said on Fox News he's in favor of the idea. This latest attempt to restrict rights in the U.S. territories coincides with the 10th anniversary of PROMESA, the law that established a fiscal control board in Puerto Rico to oversee finances on the island and restructure its debt. But its power and impact extends far beyond that. The law was passed in June 2016. For more, we turn now to two guests. Efrain Rivera-Ramos joins us from San Juan. He's a law professor, former dean at the University of Puerto Rico Law School, and author of The Legal Construction of Identity, The Judicial and Social Legacy of American Colonialism in Puerto Rico. And we're joined by Juan Carlos Davila. He's here with us in our New York studio, filmmaker, activist, and journalist from Puerto Rico. His latest film for PBS is titled Farmers of the Sea, the third in a trilogy of films on the Puerto Rican working class. We're going to talk about that documentary in a minute. But first, Professor Efrain Rivera-Ramos, if you can talk about this effort to strip citizenship or birthright citizenship for some in Puerto Rico, explain what's going on here.
1: Well, thank you very much. What I would like to say is that this is obviously an attempt to start tampering with the citizenship situation of the people of the territories. The title of the bill that has been presented is to end birthright citizenship in the territories. Now, that's a very broad concept, and it could lead to other developments in the future that would affect, could affect the citizenship status of everybody in Puerto Rico or everybody born in Puerto Rico or in the other territories. So I would like to raise a flag about that possibility. The bill itself, if read generously, says that if the bill is passed, as of January 1st, 2027, children born of non-U.S. citizens and non-U.S. residents living in Puerto Rico would not be considered U.S. citizens anymore as it is now. Now, anybody born in Puerto Rico, regardless of the citizenship status of her parents, is considered a U.S. citizen. And that has been so since a combination of statutes passed by Congress starting 1917 and ending in 1941. Congressperson Griffiths said in a statement that this would impact only the children of those who are living in Puerto Rico without being permanent residents or U.S. citizens. Now, if you read the bill, that is not what it says in the first part of the bill. That, if you read just the first part of the bill, it says that people born in Puerto Rico from 1941 to 2027 would be considered U.S. citizens, but not after that. It is not until the very last provision of the bill that it tries to clarify that this applies only to children born of non-U.S. citizens and non-U.S. residents. So there is a degree of ambiguity in the way that the bill is constructed that may cause problems in the future. But even if it is interpreted the way that the congressman has said, it does create problems for a substantial sector of people living in Puerto Rico. We do have a substantial immigrant population. Most of it comes from the Dominican Republic, although we also have immigrants from Haiti and from other parts of Latin America and the Caribbean. If the bill is passed, the effect would be to create a very special underclass of people living in Puerto Rico who will lose many of its rights, many of the rights that they may enjoy right now. This would be like creating a minority within a minority, in the sense that after the U.S. Supreme Court case, Barbara versus Trump, children born of non-residents and non-U.S. citizens born in the United States, people born in the United States under those circumstances, are still considered citizens. If the bill is passed, an exception will be made for those born under the same conditions in Puerto Rico and the territories. So this is an attempt at creating a subclass of people who can be discriminated against even more, and who could be simply disregarded as human beings with rights, living within the jurisdiction of the United States, because the territories, after all, are placed under the jurisdiction of the United States. So that's, that would be my concern.
2: Professor Rivera-Ramos, I wanted to ask you also about the PROMESA situation. It's 10 years since Congress and President Obama set up PROMESA. It was supposed to be a temporary fiscal control board, and yet here we are 10 years later, and it is still effectively running the affairs of the island of Puerto Rico, a U.S.-appointed board, effectively ending the claims of the United States that Puerto Rico was an autonomous territory. I'm wondering your sense of where PROMESA goes from here. Have the people of Puerto Rico become accustomed to having their decisions made by an appointed group of largely outsiders?
1: Well, I think that many people have become accustomed to that, although we can also have witnessed a growing criticism of the board. It is viewed by many people in Puerto Rico, with reason, as a colonial entity that was imposed by the U.S. Congress upon Puerto Rico and Puerto Ricans. As you have said, it is an unelected board that exercises a great deal of power over Puerto Rico. It has taken over many of the governmental operations of the Puerto Rican government, I mean, and it has made decisions that have had a very deleterious effect on Puerto Rico and on many sectors of Puerto Rico, especially the most vulnerable. The board has focused its operations on the fiscal end of the economy of Puerto Rico. And I think it is the consensus of most economists in Puerto Rico that that has been a huge mistake. Puerto Rico is in need of an economic development plan, of strengthening the provision of essential services to the population, of having a sound economic policy in place, of getting rid of many distortions of the economy, such as corruption, waste, incompetence, etc. And the board has done almost nothing regarding those very crucial aspects of the Puerto Rican economy. So I think that some people might say that the board has had some positive effect in terms of the restructuring of the debt. But even that hasn't been as as important as it was needed to be done. And it has entirely disregarded the economic development aspects of the Puerto Rican economy. So I think that in the end, it has been a failure.
0: We are also joined by Juan Carlos Davila, who has covered the resistance PROMESA for years, but now has a new documentary about the local fishing industry in the Puerto Rican island of Vieques, where for more than 60 years, the U.S. Navy used much of the island as a bombing range, exploding by one estimate as much as 3 million pounds of ordnances containing napalm, depleted uranium, lead, and other toxic chemicals. Public protests led to the closure of the base in 2003. Juan Carlos Davila has been reporting on Vieques for years. His latest film just came out on PBS, Farmers of the Sea, focusing on how access to fishing is changing due to climate change and also the impacts of contamination. This is a clip.
3: I cannot tell you that lobster fishing is bad, but compared to previous years, the decline has been significant. There are many reasons why this is happening, right? The reality of the matter is that this changes every year. The reefs aren't like they used to be. There are reefs where you find no marine life, no sponges. There are many fishes that you used to catch before that you rarely find now. Like what happened with the conch? You almost don't find trunkfish.
4: Look, those really are turtles.
3: I am almost certain that the issue of global warming and pollution has caused fishing to be farther away from the coast. And this is accelerating a lot. We need to find a way to at least decelerate this as much as we can.
0: Part of Farmers of the Sea, Juan Carlos Davila, congratulations on this beautiful portrait of both the fisher people and climate change. Mm-hmm. Talk about why you made this film.
5: Well, the reason I really made this film is because when we address the topic of food insecurity in climate change, or how climate change is going to produce food insecurity, we tend to look a lot at what is happening in the land. But there's also, there's so many people in the world, especially coastal communities, island, that depend on the food that comes from the sea for their livelihood, to develop their economies, to bring food to the table to their children. And one, and for example, if you look at Puerto Rico, the reefs in Puerto Rico, they are facing an alarming amount of bleaching, and it's really destroying the ocean wildlife, which eventually is, you know, is having an effect, a direct effect on the food that we can get from the sea. And the fishermen in Vieques say, and other fishermen in Puerto Rico, the ocean is that industry that always has jobs available, because you can go and fish and come back and sell that fish. But also, even if you are not able to sell that fish, you can provide food for your family so it doesn't go hungry. So this just shows one of those the food insecurity in the ocean is also another layer of complication in climate change, and it just shows, you know, how the Caribbean has another complication when we are thinking about how we are situated geographically in one of the front lines of climate change. So it's not just about, we're not only facing hurricane, you know, strongest hurricanes now, but we're also facing food. We could face food shortages, especially the islands that depend so much on the food that comes from the sea.
2: And Juan Carlos, we only have about less than a minute left, but we'll do a post show. But could you also talk about what has the United States military and the government done about cleaning up Vieques, which was essentially a fishing community before they occupied it and destroyed it for so many years?
5: So the fishing community, the federal agencies, really what they do is that they inform the community of what they're doing. And just in general, what they do is that they have been gathering the bombs that they...

Smile is the name of the new Beach Boys album, which will be released in January 1967. And with the happy album cover, the really happy sounds inside, and a happy in-store display piece, you can't miss. We're sure to sell a million units in January.

0: She jerked comb across her scalp and brushed what she had left. I tried to salvage what I could and threw it in a sack. She made a beeline to her room and grabbed all kind of juice. She started pouring it on her head and thought it growing it back.
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1: They didn't send us a letter, they didn't send us like a polite request. They sent us a subpoena demanding our internal communications, our financial records, and a lot more. Which is just wild.
0: Congress subpoenas the nonprofit newsroom Breakthrough News. The Department of Justice investigates Code Pink, among other groups. We'll speak with Code

0: Welcome to Democracy Now!, democracynow.org, The War and Peace Report. I'm Amy Goodman. France and Spain are bracing for another heat wave as thousands of firefighters and troops continue to battle unprecedented fires that have forced over 360,000 people to evacuate their homes. In a town in eastern Spain, residents describe devastating scenes from this weekend.
1: It was like in the movies where hell cracked the ground open and you see the red hell. That's how it was here. On Saturday night, this hill was horrific. In this area with houses, there were flames 15 to 20 meters tall. It was an atrocity. I can't describe the helplessness that a person feels to see their home, their neighbor's homes, their town, their neighborhood burning.
0: Spanish Prime Minister Pedro Sanchez linked the fires to the escalating climate emergency.
2: What we are living is not a succession of isolated events. As has been said before, it is the most painful expression of a climate emergency that is making sixth-generation wildfires more voracious, heat waves more frequent, and as a result, our territory more vulnerable. This is no longer an exception. It is the new reality. Summers are becoming increasingly difficult, destructive, and therefore deadly.
0: Here in the United States, major fires in Oregon have burned more than 1 million acres of land and forced the closure of Interstate 84 for some 70 miles. According to the Oregon Department of Forestry, there are dozens of active large fires burning across the state. Meanwhile, in Minnesota, fires have burned about 68,000 acres in Superior National Forest and nearby areas. The Washington Post reports the Biden administration had approved $10 million to thin out Superior National Forest to help prevent fires. But last year, the Trump administration's DOGE program paused or canceled nearly all the Forest Service's grant projects and funds. A former U.S. Forest Service district ranger said, quote, "Had that work been implemented, it would have been effective in stopping or slowing down these fires." President Trump is hosting Israeli Prime Minister Benjamin Netanyahu at the White House today for the first time since the U.S. and Israel launched their war against Iran 5 months ago. The meeting comes as Trump weighs his next steps in Iran. On Friday, Trump paused strikes after 2 weeks of attacks. On Monday, he told Axios, quote, "We are in very deep talks with Iran. If they don't work out, we'll go back to very strong military action," he said. In June, Trump and Netanyahu reportedly had a tense phone call, with Trump repeatedly calling the Israeli prime minister, quote, "effing crazy." Netanyahu will also attend today's funeral for Republican Senator Lindsey Graham, who died on July 11th. Over the weekend, the Wall Street Journal published an excerpt from an unreleased documentary showing Senator Graham cheering on the U.S. strikes on Iran.
3: Look what we've done here.
4: I know.
3: I almost cried.
4: Yeah.
3: I mean, like, how long have we been pushing this?
4: Well, I mean, you've been pushing this for years, right?
3: Right. It's here. I talked to Trump this morning.
4: It's literally.
3: Oh, he's Jack.
4: Yeah.
3: It's the best thing I've ever done.
4: Like,
3: He loves blowing stuff up. So, you know, there are a lot of people inside didn't want to do it. So I've had my challenges.
0: Ukrainian President Volodymyr Zelensky will also meet with President Trump and then attend Graham's funeral. Zelensky's visit comes days after a Russian ballistic missile struck a large military technology and drone exhibition near Kyiv that had been organized to show off Ukraine's drone technology. The attack killed at least 10 people and injured close to 100. Meanwhile, Ukraine has attacked a major Russian fuel storage depot located more than 800 miles from the Ukrainian border.

0: The Ugandan government has started distributing emergency food relief after 19 people reportedly died in the east of the country due to prolonged drought. The Famine Early Warning Systems Network, a global mapping network on food security, reported conditions of drought in the Karamoja region of Uganda. Crops have failed due to inadequate rain, leaving 1.5 million people in the area to face food shortages and malnutrition. This comes as the World Food Program has been forced to drastically scale back aid to Uganda after significant funding cuts, most recently from USAID. The Trump administration filed an emergency application to the Supreme Court to allow an executive order that would restrict voting by mail. This comes after a federal appeals court blocked key parts of the executive order over the weekend. The Supreme Court has until August 3rd to respond. Under Trump's executive order, the Department of Homeland Security would create state-by-state lists of eligible voters who are citizens. The U.S. Postal Service would then use the lists provided by states to assess if voters should be allowed to vote by mail. In Michigan, Democratic Senate candidates Dr. Abdul El-Sayed and Congressmember Haley Stevens sparred on Monday in the final debate before next Tuesday's primary. It's one of the most closely watched Senate races in the country. The debate moderator, Roop Raj, questioned Stevens about receiving funding from AIPAC, the American-Israel Public Affairs Committee.
1: Congresswoman, specifically about AIPAC money, more than $46 million has been spent on AIPAC spending to back your campaign. A lot of people wonder if that is something where they're, you know, you're going to do their bidding when you, should you win this seat. Is that something people should be concerned about? And if not, why not?
2: Absolutely not, Roop. Look, I have been very clear, consistent, and transparent, and I have continued to be. I want to see long-term peace. I want to see a two-state solution. I am deeply proud to represent one of the largest Jewish populations in a congressional district in the country.
0: During the debate, Dr. El-Sayed repeatedly criticized Congressmember Stevens for taking AIPAC money.
1: So I just want to say the difference between us is $46 million of AIPAC spending. They've set a record in this race to help elect my opponent because they know that she'll be a reliable vote, just like she took last week to send your tax dollars to a foreign government that is aiding, arming, and abetting the very people who want to foreclose on the possibility of Palestinian self-determination.
0: ICE is reportedly stepping up plans to arrest and deport Haitian migrants, as hundreds of thousands of Haitians are set to lose their status under TPS, the Temporary Protected Status Program. The Supreme Court last month sided with the Trump administration to end TPS for Haitians and Syrians. According to an internal government document, the plans to round up and deport Haitian immigrants could start this week. Gerline Joseph, executive director of the Haitian Bridge Alliance, said, quote, "Once again, our community members find themselves in a state of extreme trauma, fear, and terror. One of them told me it feels like a tsunami or an earthquake with nonstop aftershock," she said. The Trump administration's issued new regulations that could result in hundreds of thousands of asylum seekers being sent directly to deportation proceedings instead of giving them a chance to be interviewed first by an asylum officer. The rule could impact 440,000 cases. Doris Meisner, the director of the U.S. Immigration Policy Program at the Migration Policy Institute, said, quote, "The ultimate impact of making this change certainly seems to be to try to deny as many cases as possible without regard to the fairness of the determination," unquote. This comes as the Trump administration has fired more than 100 immigration judges and replace them with military lawyers and former prosecutors for the Department of Homeland Security. The Justice Department dropped its case against SEIU union leader David Huerta. Last year, he was charged with obstructing an officer after being arrested while protesting ICE raids in Los Angeles. Video from the event showed a masked officer shoving Huerta to the ground during the demonstration. In a statement, Huerta said the Trump DOJ, quote, is finally admitting what we knew from day one and what was obvious to anyone who saw the videos. The charge against me was baseless, meant to intimidate anyone who dares to speak out, organize, or demand justice, Union President Huerta said. In Brazil, the eldest son of jailed former President Jair Bolsonaro has formally launched a campaign to challenge President Luiz Inácio Lula da Silva in Brazil's next election. Flavio Bolsonaro is a right-wing senator who's already received the backing of Argentine President Javier Milei and Israeli Prime Minister Benjamin Netanyahu. Jair Bolsonaro is serving a 27-year prison sentence for leading a coup attempt against his 2022 election defeat to Lula. In other news from Latin America, former Honduran President Juan Orlando Hernandez has returned to Honduras 8 months after receiving a pardon from President Trump. In 2024, Hernandez was sentenced to a 45-year prison term in the United States for taking part in what prosecutors described as, quote, one of the largest and most violent drug trafficking conspiracies in the world, unquote. Hernandez still faces corruption charges in Honduras, but an arrest warrant against him was recently canceled. His brother, Tony Hernandez, remains in prison in the United States. The Washington Post is reporting the Trump administration's campaign of blowing up boats in the Caribbean and Pacific has not reduced the amount of cocaine entering the United States. A previously unreported assessment by the Drug Enforcement Administration concludes the attacks have failed to affect the supply or price of cocaine in the United States. The U.S. boat strikes have killed at least 221 people since September. No evidence has been made public linking the boats to drug traffickers. Last week, Democratic Congressmember Chuy Garcia called for an independent investigation into the strikes, as well as the recent murder of the Ecuadorian prosecutor Alexandra Bravo, who was fatally shot along with her sister by a hitman on a motorcycle last month in the city of Manta. DropSite News reports that at the time of her killing, she was investigating U.S. strikes on three Ecuadorian boats in which 36 passengers survived. Bravo was investigating claims by the survivors that they'd been abducted, then tortured by American gunmen in U.S. military uniforms aboard a U.S.-flagged patrol ship. In Chile, police say they've captured a man sentenced back in 2023 for the kidnapping and murder of folk singer and activist Victor Jara under the dictatorship of Augusto Pinochet. Nelson Haas was one of a group of military officers who was charged with Jara's murder. He fled from authorities after his sentence was announced and was captured over the weekend. Jara was a pacifist who supported the socialist President Salvador Allende and was tortured and shot 44 times 5 days after the coup brought Pinochet to power in 1973. Salvador Allende died in the palace on September 11th, 1973. To see more of our coverage about Victor Jara, go to democracynow.org. Kentucky's Republican Senator Mitch McConnell's office released a new photo of him since he first entered the hospital last month after a fall at his home. McConnell has missed 38 roll call votes in the Senate and has not done any media interviews since he was hospitalized. New York Democratic Congressmember Alexandria Ocasio-Cortez called on Senator McConnell to speak to the public or resign.
3: If he can't give us an update, he should resign. Absolutely.
4: In addition to the one that he already did, the one he sent out about a week and a half ago.
3: I think it's been very clear to people across Kentucky that his update was not sufficient.
0: And a powerful 6.8 magnitude earthquake has hit southwest Japan, damaging buildings and highways. Many people are reportedly trapped inside a shopping center in the town of Kashima. And those are some of the headlines. This is Democracy Now!, democracynow.org, The War and Peace Report. I'm Amy Goodman. As the Trump administration threatens to intensify its global campaign to crush radical left terrorism, quote unquote, we look at a new 100-page report issued by the State Department last week accusing the Cuban government of waging a sustained campaign of subversion against the United States, unquote. The report claims Cuba's backed a number of groups in the United States, including the National Lawyers Guild, Code Pink, Pastors for Peace, and the National Network on Cuba. In March, Code Pink and other organizations led a land, sea, and air humanitarian solidarity mission to Cuba called the Nuestra America Convoy, Our America Convoy. Afterwards, the Treasury Department launched an investigation into Code Pink. Meanwhile, the Republican-led House Ways and Means Committee subpoenaed three left-leaning nonprofit organizations, including Breakthrough News, demanding the independent online news outlet hand over internal communications and financial records. The subpoena also targeted the New York-based political education group People's Forum and Tricontinental Institute for Social Research. Breakthrough News says it's being targeted over its coverage of U.S. mass deportations, ICE abuses, Cuba, Palestine solidarity, and U.S. foreign policy. Breakthrough News has launched a fundraiser to pay for legal expenses. In a statement, the outlet said, quote, "For years, Republican lawmakers have painted a target on our backs, falsely claiming our political views and reporting are part of some foreign plot," unquote. For more, we're joined by two guests. In Washington, D.C., Medea Benjamin is co-founder of Code Pink. She returned to Cuba in April and is the author of several books on Cuba, including No Free Lunch, Food and Revolution in Cuba Today. And in Beirut, Lebanon, we're joined by Rania Khalek, journalist at Breakthrough News, where she hosts programs Dispatches and BT Live. Her recent Substack post is headlined, "Congress just subpoenaed our newsroom for doing journalism." Medea Benjamin, let's begin with you. You read the entire State Department report on Cuba. If you can start off by laying out what's in it, but also begin for context for a global audience by talking about the congressional hearings that Code Pink has interrupted, the anti-war group, to get a sense of the politics of Code Pink and why it might be targeted.
5: Well, just in this last month, we've had an opportunity to speak out at some of the very important congressional hearings when Secretary of War Pete Hegseth was making his case for the U.S. to pay billions of dollars for this unprovoked, reckless war in Iran. Marco Rubio, when he talked about the State Department's policies that have wreaked such havoc around the world, and forget that he's supposed to be a diplomat. One of the recent ones was Mike Walsh, the U.S. representative to the United Nations, who declared at the United Nations that there was no U.S. blockade on Cuba, and was there telling the members of Congress how well the U.S. war in Iran was going. So these are some of the recent hearings. And yes, it gives a sense of our politics, which is we're a peace organization. We don't want to see the U.S. waging war around the world. We don't want to see the U.S. supporting Israel. We want to live in cooperation. We want our diplomats to be diplomats.
0: So talk about the report and also what has happened to Code Pink. Has Code Pink been subpoenaed? Have you personally been subpoenaed?
5: I personally have not. Code Pink is being investigated by the Treasury Department as a result of this March trip that you mentioned, the Nuestra America convoy, where we took humanitarian aid for the children's hospitals to try to help Cuba with the rising infant mortality rates as a result of this brutal blockade. And they are asking us for all kinds of ridiculous information about everything we brought to Cuba, who we gave it to, the receipts. And this is, of course, in the context of the attacks on U.S. organizations and the U.S. State Department report that you mentioned, Amy, that is just incredible piece of garbage, 100 pages trying to link U.S. movements, whether in the 60s and 70s or today, movements for Black Lives Matter against ICE, the movements in student universities, linking all of these to Cuba, connecting it to Cuba, the connections to Russia, to China, to Iran, to paint this picture of a tiny island nation that is trying to overthrow the United States. In fact, it says it wants to conquer the U.S. It wants to erase the U.S. from the earth. Absolutely absurd. And of course, every accusation is a confession because it's the United States that has tried to overthrow the Cuban government from 1960, as we saw in the 1960 memo that says U.S. should use hunger and desperation to overthrow the Cuban government. It accuses Cuba of trying to interfere all over Latin America when this has been the modus operandi of the United States to try to shape Latin America in its own interests. And it talks about Cuban interference in U.S. internal affairs. We say, let's look at Israel that has had more of an impact on U.S. policy than Cuba could ever dream of.
0: And if you can talk about the condition of Cuba today, I mean, as Marco Rubio, who himself is Cuban-American, talks about, as you said, Cuba trying to overthrow the United States. I think the United States, the Trump administration, has been very clear about trying to overthrow Cuba. Right now, blackout after blackout, its economy asunder, the sanctions against Cuba strangling it. If you can talk about the conditions on the ground for this report to be coming out now.
5: It is just criminal what the United States is doing to Cuba. It's had these sanctions for a long time, but they have increased to a new degree that we have never seen before, with an oil blockade that since January, President Trump said not a drop of oil will get into Cuba. There was one Russian tanker and that's it. Imagine a country that is trying to survive without oil. It means there's not electricity. It means that the roads are empty because there's no public transportation. It means that people's food rots in the refrigerator. And it also means that more babies are dying in the hospitals. More women are giving birth to low-weight babies. It means that people don't have access to cancer medicines and other medicines they need. This is the most cruel policy. And let's remember that Cuba at one time was a country that did manage to have infant mortality rates and life expectancy that rivaled the United States, and also a country that spread its message of trying to save lives all around the world with these medical missions that have saved millions of lives in some of the poorest countries in the world, that have organized and built hospitals around the world, that have trained medical doctors. In fact, in the midst of this crisis, they just graduated 1,600 doctors from 71 countries, including Palestine, in Cuba. So the fact that Cuba hasn't been able to survive is quite remarkable, but the situation is catastrophic.
0: Earlier this month, the State Department hosted an international summit where White House advisor Stephen Miller described the left as enemies of civilization. This is part of Stephen Miller's speech.
6: Here in the United States, we have taken the necessary and essential action of formally recognizing left-wing violence as a form of political terrorism that is a direct threat to our national security and the survival of our Republican form of government. President Trump issued a directive. In our parlance, it's called a National Security Presidential Memorandum, or NSPM, NSPM 7 to be exact, that directs for the first time in American history all of our law enforcement and intelligence agencies to work together to disrupt, identify, defund, debank, arrest, and prosecute these political terrorists that are operating in our country. It's very important to understand that left-wing political terrorism seeks as its ultimate end the overthrow of our system and form of government.
0: Finally, Medea Benjamin, that's Stephen Miller. If you can respond to what he's saying.
5: Well, what I think is that we are seeing the results of his twisted mind in the attacks on so many of our organizations in the U.S., and it's a time for us to come together. We encourage people to go to the Code Pink website. There's a note now that you can sign to send a message to Marco Rubio about what do you think of his garbage Cuba report and attacks on U.S. groups. We can't be intimidated. This is really a moment in history that is so dangerous for us in the United States and for the world. Let's come together and fight harder.
0: So last week, the Republican-led House Ways and Means Committee subpoenaed three left-leaning nonprofit organizations, including Breakthrough News, demanding the independent online news outlet hand over internal communications. We're joined now by Rania Khalik, a Beirut-based journalist at Breakthrough News, where she hosts programs Dispatches and BT Live. Your Substack post is headlined, Congress Just Subpoenaed Our Newsroom for Doing Journalism. And this came out soon after that speech of Stephen Miller and their so-called terrorism summit. If you can respond about what's happening to Breakthrough News and how you're responding to your to the subpoena.
7: Yeah, thanks so much, Amy. And you're absolutely right. I mean, this subpoena came on the heels of that anti-communist summit where Stephen Miller spoke from that clip you just showed. And on the heels of that Cuba report that basically identified opposition to the blockade in Cuba, as well as all kinds of other criticisms of U.S. foreign policy as being part of some foreign plot. And this subpoena we received is part of a longstanding attack against us. We've been under attack from Trump's right-wing allies in Congress for years now. However, we started receiving letters from the Ways and Means Committee earlier this year, basically pointing to our viewpoints as a problem and justification for why they wanted us to turn over First Amendment protected materials. In fact, in these letters they've been sending us, they specifically mention our coverage of Israel's genocide in Gaza and of the ICE kidnappings and killings across the country that have sparked massive uprisings. And they also accuse us of anti-American rhetoric, which is just, you know, summoning the ghosts of the House Un-American Activities Committee during the McCarthyism era. So this is a flagrant attack on our First Amendment rights as an independent media outlet. And everybody should be alarmed. Everybody who cares about a free press and cares about free speech should be alarmed about an attack like this. I mean, the Ways and Means Committee is supposed to be reviewing tax policy, and they're coming after a tiny nonprofit. If they really wanted to review tax policy, they could go after the massive nonprofits across the country. And they're explicitly saying it's because of our viewpoints.
0: So you mentioned Joe McCarthy, and especially for the youngest generation who's listening right now, they might not know who you're talking about. I want to turn to Senator Joe McCarthy speaking in 1952 during the Red Scare.
8: One communist in the faculty of one university is one communist too many. Even if there are only one communist in the State Department, that would still be one communist too many.
0: So that was Wisconsin Senator Joe McCarthy. If you, Rania, can talk about how this is affecting Breakthrough News, having to deal with news and U.S. foreign policy, of course, around the world, and at the same time, how you answer this subpoena.
7: Well, we have legal counsel. Our lawyers have been responding to the letters, and they are aggressively challenging these violations of our constitutional rights. And under no circumstances will Breakthrough News be compromising or surrendering our First Amendment rights or the freedom of the press. So we will absolutely be fighting this through our lawyers. Mm-hmm. As for the McCarthyism here, you know, Amy, I think it's interesting because there's an important lesson I think we should take from the McCarthyist era, and that is, you know, during that time, they got the public on board. That's the reason it worked. It wasn't the committees. It was because they got the public on board. What's interesting about what's happening right now is they're attempting to criminalize dissent and an independent press because they're losing the argument. You know, we at Breakthrough News, our viewpoints are not fringe, right? It's opposition to the genocide in Gaza. It's, you know, desiring, you know, free healthcare across the U.S. It's opposition to these ICE kidnappings and killings. These are actually in keeping with the majority of Americans across the country. And so this administration is deeply unpopular. Its agenda is unpopular. Meanwhile, we see progressive politics are ascendant. Socialist candidates are winning primaries. The movement, you know, against the genocide in Gaza is growing. So this foreign plot smear is all they have left because they can't win on their merits. And that's what people need to understand this as. So we at Breakthrough News, we're going to continue to do our reporting. People can go to our website, breakthroughnews.org, sign the petition to drop this this attack on the First Amendment. And if you can, donate to our legal expenses, because at the end of the day, we're a tiny outlet. We have a microscopic budget compared to the, you know, massive corporate media outlets that run the airwaves. Every dollar that we spend on, you know, these legal fees is a dollar we can't spend on reporting. And I think they're just trying to drain us of our resources to silence us. But we're not going to be silenced.
0: It's very interesting. We're speaking now in the wake of the Department of Justice dropping the subpoenas against the New York Times, their reporters and one of the reporters' mother, their spouses, as their lawyers took on the Department of Justice. And finally, as we talk about McCarthy, let's not forget that Joseph McCarthy hired Roy Cohen as chief counsel for HUAC, the House Un-American Activities Committee, the Senate Permanent Subcommittee on Investigations, in January of 1953. And President Trump learned at the knee of Roy Cohen in New York. Your final comments, Rania Khalik.
7: Well, you know, I just want to say these allegations of, you know, being influenced by foreign governments or a foreign plot. You know, Amy, I'm an agent of reality and an agent of the truth because I'm a journalist. I'm not an agent of some foreign power. And I'm speaking to you from Beirut, Lebanon, where I watch my U.S. tax dollars fund the Israeli bombs that get dropped on my family. That's what moves me to do the kind of journalism that I'm doing. That's what moves me to oppose the genocide in Gaza and oppose the blockade on Cuba. Again, in keeping with the majority of American sentiment. So I'm going to keep doing the journalism that I'm doing. Breakthrough News is going to keep reporting. And we all have to unite and push back, because this isn't just about Breakthrough News. It's about an independent press. It's about free speech. It's about the First Amendment. It starts with Breakthrough News, but if we let them win, next they come after Democracy Now! And only gets bigger from there.
0: Medea Benjamin and Rania Khalik, I want to thank you both. Rania Khalik is the journalist at Breakthrough News based in Beirut, Lebanon, and Medea Benjamin, co-founder of Code Pink, joining us from Washington, D.C. Coming up, at the request of Secretary of State Marco Rubio, ICE deported a Colombian activist. The reason? His criticisms of the far-right Trump-endorsed Colombian president-elect. We'll go to Bogota. Stay with us.

0: if I was president by Las Cafeteras in our Democracy Now! Studios. This is Democracy Now!, democracynow.org, the War and Peace Report. I'm Amy Goodman. As we talk about a case that is quite remarkable, we're joined right now in Bogota, Colombia, by Beto Corral. He was living in Phoenix, Arizona, when federal immigration agents arrested him at his home in June after he filed criminal charges against the Colombian, now far-right president-elect, Abelardo de la Espriella. In a memo obtained by the New York Times back in June, U.S. Secretary of State Marco Rubio wrote, quote, "Allow Corral Garrido to remain in the United States undermines U.S. foreign policy interests in Colombia's democratic processes and signals that foreign nationals may use U.S. platforms to conduct politically motivated disinformation campaigns and litigation targeting foreign democratic actors without consequence," unquote. Beto Corral is a supporter of the current Colombian president, Gustavo Petro. In his memo, U.S. Secretary of State Marco Rubio claimed, quote, "Corral Garrido has used his presence in the United States to conduct political activity in support of the Petro government," unquote, and accused Corral of attacking de la Espriella and undermining Colombia's democratic process. Since Trump's return to office, Rubio has used his powers as Secretary of State to target individual immigrants for prosecution and deportation, including student protesters, such as the Palestinian advocate Mahmoud Khalil. But according to the New York Times, this memo appeared to be the first to recommend the deportation of an activist in relation to a presidential election in a foreign country, in this case, Colombia. Beto Corral reportedly arrived in the U.S. in 2015 on a tourist visa and had a pending asylum application. He was deported to Colombia on July 16th after about a month in ICE custody. We go now to Bogota, Colombia, to speak with Beto Corral himself. We're also joined in Boston by his attorney, Elizabeth Shaw, who is a partner at Humanitas Legal Group. Beto, let's begin with you. Can you talk about the day of your arrest and what happened to you in ICE detention?
1: Hi, good morning. Thank you for joining me. I was detained on June 16th by ICE agents, HSE agents, while detained me. I was grocery shopping with my son, and when I arrived home, they raised their weapons. But as soon as they saw that I was with my young son and my dog, they lowered the guns. They then allowed me to go into the apartment to put away the groceries, leave my son and my dog there because, you know, the weather in Phoenix in June. And I tried to call my son's mother. So she called me, pick him up, my son and my dog. They never presented me with a warrant or any other legal document. They simply handcuffed me once I got into the vehicle, put me in the shackles. What was most surprised was that after we started driving, one of the HSEC agents asked me, what you did it? And I'm very surprised because that guys detained me and they don't have reason, don't know the reason. It's very, I am very surprised, and this situation is very hilarious.
0: I want to explain to our viewers and listeners around the world, when you say HSI agents, that's Homeland Security Investigations. So they take you and you end up in ICE detention, which jail, for a month, and explain what happened to you there.
1: Yes. After that, I was taken to detention facility in Florence, in Arizona, where I was beaten and the ICE agents in Florence don't give me water, don't give me a food. They struck me my legs and put me the shackles on my hands and my feet and my hips. I was held there for about 4 hours. Then around 3 p.m., they kick my legs and show me out to the detention facility, put me into a van and drove me through northern Arizona, crossing the border into New Mexico. However, when then heated salt, which seemed very strange, looking out the window, I noticed that we were approximate to El Paso, maybe 10 p.m. Soon after, I realized we were arriving at the detention facility in El Paso. In El Paso, I was don't give any food or water. I remained there for one day and a half. After that, I was transported by plane to Omaha, Nebraska, then to Minneapolis, then to Alexandria, Louisiana. From there, I was taken by bus to Mississippi. And after 5 days in Mississippi, I was transferred to Jena in Louisiana. Through this entry time, I was always kept in solitary confinement. During the transfer, I was never given any food. Only after we arrived to each detention facility, I was not given water either. And the treatment I received was inhuman. And I was always single, old, and 101st.
0: I want to bring your lawyer into this conversation, Elizabeth Shaw, one of the lawyers representing our guest from Colombia, because he was deported there, Franklin Humberto Corral Garrido, better known as Beto Corral. Elizabeth Shaw, explain exactly, after being here for over a decade, why Beto was picked up and the clarity of this memo that the New York Times got a hold of, written by Marco Rubio, the Secretary of State, specifically talking about his support for candidates in his own country of Colombia.
2: Right. I think we only really need to look at the timeline of events that took place here. The weekend before Beto was arrested in Arizona, he was actually in Miami, Florida, with other Colombian expats, and they were demonstrating and speaking out about their political opinion in regards to the upcoming election that was happening the following weekend. And when he arrived back home, there was the memo issued by Marco Rubio that morning, and by that afternoon, he was detained by HSI agents. And on the same day, the incoming president, De La Esparia, had made tweets that honestly looked like they did allude to Beto's arrest. And so it's very clear that he was exercising his First Amendment speech in Miami, returned home, and then was arrested for that speech.
0: This is a part of a clip you posted on Instagram outside a luxury apartment building in Miami, Bristol Tower, where far-right Colombian president-elect Abelardo de la Esparria at one point owned property. He's a lawyer and a businessman who's faced scrutiny over the source of his fortune and his alleged links to Colombian clients, including Alex Saab, an ultra-wealthy fixer for former Venezuelan President Nicolas Maduro, who's currently in federal custody in a Brooklyn jail awaiting trial. Let's go to that clip of Beto Corral.
3: Este apartamento fue adquirido con plata.
4: This apartment was purchased with money belonging to Venezuela's poor, which is why I'm here in Miami, a city teeming with such stories, fortunes, luxury apartments, and properties acquired by individuals directly or indirectly linked to the Venezuelan regime. And yet, from here, they spend their time criticizing.
0: So clearly, Corral is speaking as an activist. If you can, Elizabeth Shaw, respond to Marco Rubio saying, quote, Corral Garrido has used his presence in the United States to conduct political activity in support of the Petro government, Petro, democratically elected president in Colombia.
2: What he is condemning is everyone's right here in the United States to have and hold their own political opinion. And the problem that Marco Rubio and the Trump administration has is that that stated opinion, which is widely followed on Beto's various accounts across social media, is that that is against what they are in support of.
0: And so where does his case stand now? Already deported to Colombia.
2: And I would like to clarify that point. Beto was not deported. His legal team had negotiated a deal for him to accept voluntary departure, meaning that he is not deported from the United States. He left on his own accord and without expense to the United States government. And so at this point, he has withdrawn his asylum application in accordance with the grant of voluntary departure, and is now in Colombia making his plans for his next steps for safety.
0: And if you can tell us, Beto, as we wrap up now, what are you afraid of at this point as the Trump-backed president-elect is about to become president in the next weeks of Colombia?
1: Yes, I have fear for my family. My family is the most important to me. Do you hear my lawyer? The reasons why I was detained, I already know everyone. The memorandum issued by Marco Rubio contains defamatory, ridiculous, and non-essential allegation. It reflects a cynical form of fascism. They are essentially saying that I was detained simple because I express a different opinion. I was also targeted because I supported a different candidate than the one vacated by the United States government. I repeat, it's unavailable. I never spoke about United States. If you ask me when the election in the United States are held, I honestly would, I don't know, because it's not something that concerns me. It's not my business. I can vote in United States. So I don't believe it's my place to express opinions about your country. It's what it is. I only speak about politics of my country of origin. There is not international law that requires an asylum applicant to remain silent about the political affairs of their own country. On the contrary, the United States Supreme Court has held that all people living in United States are protected by the First Amendment.
0: We're going to have to leave it there, but I thank you so much for being with us. We'll continue to follow your case. Beto Corral is a Colombian activist, political analyst, digital content creator, back in Colombia after being arrested and detained by ICE. And Elizabeth Shaw, an attorney with Humanitas Legal Group, speaking to us from Boston. Next up, we go to Berlin, Germany, where a man drove a van into a pride celebration, killing one, injuring 29. We'll speak to Berlin's queer commissioner. Stay with us.

0: A New Horizon by Baptiste and Ornella Thierry. This is Democracy Now!, democracynow.org. I'm Amy Goodman. We end today's show in Germany, where a man drove a minivan into a crowd of people near Berlin's Pride celebration Saturday, killing one, injuring 29. Authorities later shot and killed the man during an operation Sunday. The alleged suspect was identified as Abdul Balut, a 21-year-old German citizen. According to authorities, he tried to join the Islamic State and was released from prison in May, despite being jailed for preparing an attack. This is Berlin's mayor, Kai Wegner.
1: I can only say that Berlin, as a city of freedom and diversity, will continue to stand strong and make its position clear. We will not allow anyone to take away our way of life or the way we live together.
0: On Sunday, thousands of people gathered around Brandenburg Gate in Berlin for a community vigil.
2: We are here today to commemorate the horrific attack and to honor those who were injured. And most importantly, we are, of course, with those who have lost loved ones and who witnessed this horrific act. But we are also with all those who are simply utterly shocked by the news. I'm from the Lambda Youth Network. We carry out youth work across the country, and our funding for next year has just been completely cut. That means we'll have to close our doors at the end of the year.
0: For more, we're joined by Alfonso Pantisano, the queer commissioner of the Berlin state government. Thank you so much for being with us, Alfonso. If you can, first of all, our condolences. Talk about what happened. You were there in the rally outside the Brandenburg Gate where there were thousands. Talk about what happened Saturday.
3: Well, we had an amazing day, people celebrating on the streets, their diversity, people celebrating their freedom, but also reminding everyone that we are still under attack from so many directions. Politics is changing, so next to the fact that we're celebrating, we were also protesting and demanding to be treated equally. At the evening, almost at the end of the celebrations, after a beautiful concert, suddenly the stage program stopped. And we got evacuated. And then later on, we found out that an attack had taken place. So I remained onto the streets of Berlin until deep into the night to be there and to show support as the queer commissioner of the city. But I could feel already the grief of my community and the feeling of feeling scared and insecure was all over the air of Berlin.
0: So you are a government official. You had called for proper security at the Pride celebration. Talk about the man who's been identified as Abdul Balut. According to authorities, Balut tried to join the Islamic State, was released from prison in May despite being jailed for preparing attempting to prepare an attack. Explain the preparations for this event, and do you feel let down by the government?
3: Well, the police in Berlin is doing, as I always say, an incredible job in trying to secure every big event in this city. The capital of Berlin sees around 9 to 10 demonstrations a day, being the capital of Germany. And especially by safeguarding the queer community, they're trying their very best. But at the end, there is no such thing as a 100% security. I have no idea yet what the investigations will bring to light and how a man could possibly enter the Tiergarten Park late at night with a van. I have no idea how that could happen. So the investigations will have to show it. But as far as I can say, police is really doing everything possible to safeguard every demonstration, and especially those that are affected and are including the LGBTI community in Berlin. Regarding the man, we have heard the news. We all know whatever the news outlets around the world already are talking about, a young man born here in Germany and being radicalized by the IS. And we have to see now what the further investigations bring along.
0: And can you talk about the fears that the far right will use this attack to continue fueling anti-Islam and anti-immigrant rhetoric, while also condemning the violence against the LGBTQ community that you've been doing?
3: Well, it's a little bit like when an animal dies and birds come to rip apart the body and eat it. That's what's happening at the moment. Everyone is now focusing again on the racist and also Islamophobic comments. Yes, we do have a huge problem worldwide with radical Islamistic groups, such as IS and others. We have a huge problem with religions in general who do not accept queer life at all. Some more, some less. But the idea of religions is not to include LGBTI people into their own ideology and beliefs. At the same time, we have to look at how political parties and how governments are now destroying everything that we as a queer community for decades and decades have fought for in order to be treated equally. The far right here in Germany is, of course, waiting for an attack like this one to use it in order to highlight that the foreigners are the problem. But by doing so, they completely forget and avoid to look at how much queerphobia there is in this country in all various levels of structures, in schools, at the workplace, in churches, on the streets, in sports, and in so many other places. Yes, they might not come out onto the streets with a van and kill us in a big, huge group like possibly this attack could have done. And by saying so, I want to express my condolences to the family of the deceased woman, the deceased mother, and all of the injured people. But at the same time, we do have a huge problem of homophobia and queerphobia here in this country, fueled by rhetorics by democratic parties like the CDU and others. And we have to look at it. What does that cause when a chancellor says, that, for example, the Berlin Reichstag is not a circus tent when mentioning that he doesn't want to have the rainbow flag flying over his roof during Pride Parade. And many other comments, derogatory comments that the Chancellor himself has made in the past. This fuels the rhetoric, this fuels the hate, this fuels the insecurity within the LGBTI community. And we are under attack. And we have to mention that in order to highlight that people need to stop and think, what the hell are we doing at the moment? In which world are we trying to let children grow who are LGBTI?
0: We're
3: going
0: to have to leave it there.
3: And
0: Alfonso Pantisano, queer commissioner of Berlin, speaking to us from Germany. That does it for our show. I'm Amy Goodman. Thanks for joining us.
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5: Hei! 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Alt du må gjøre å delta på kurs. Send en mail til kurs@radiorakel.no, så kan du bli med.

we're not going for that no more. Cause we realize two things, that you aren't doing anything for us, and that we can better do for ourselves. So from now on, we're gonna use what we got to get what we want.

0: 1973, the U.S. Supreme Court decriminalized abortion nationwide in a case called Roe v. Wade. 49 years later, it overturned its ruling. From Danger to Dignity is a two-part documentary about the lengthy movement that led to Roe.
1: It was 1962. I was 22 years old. I was rushed to the emergency room with a fever of 105 and blood poisoning. I had had an illegal abortion. Blindfolded, without anesthetic, I never saw the face of the abortionist. My own doctor, who refused to provide a safe abortion, would now try to save my life. Because I had good medical care, I survived.

0: From 1961 until 1973, the struggle for abortion rights became one of the fastest growing social movements in the history of the United States. On the front lines were people willing to challenge the law, and if necessary, break the law. From Danger to Dignity, the fight for safe abortion. Abortion first became a crime in the United States in the mid-1800s. Historians estimate that for more than a century, at least 500,000 clandestine illegal abortions were taking place each year. Some women found safe operations, but most faced the back alleys. Every day, hospitals admitted women infected and bleeding.
1: One I can think of was a classmate of mine who had an abortion that was done actually by her mom. And she started to hemorrhage. And she died. I called the daddy. When he arrived at the hospital, he said to her immediately, "I want to know who did it." He made her feel guilty and called her a killer. The death of their daughter. I thought, there must be another way.
0: Abortions were reported simply as criminal acts. The human costs behind the headlines were suppressed. When journalist Lawrence Lader was researching reproductive rights in the 1950s, he found that almost nothing had been written on abortion.
2: It was a dirty subject here. You didn't discuss it at dinner table. The only thing in the newspapers was a little item, Dr. X arrested for performing illegal abortion. You had no way to get at facts or the real story. There was nothing.
0: Abortion was a taboo subject, surrounded by secrecy and shame. In 1962, one woman's story broke the silence. Sherry Finkbein was the host of television's Romper Room. She was pregnant with her fifth child when she discovered that the drug she'd been taking for morning sickness, thalidomide, could cause severe birth defects, including babies born with no limbs. Arizona law allowed abortions only if a woman's life was in danger. Sherry's doctor diagnosed her as a potential suicide so he could arrange a hospital abortion.
3: Everything would have been fine if on Sunday I didn't have this fantastic feeling that I had to warn other people about this horrendous drug.
0: Sherry called the local newspaper several days before the scheduled operation. She asked that her name not be used. The next day, her doctor called to say that the abortion had been canceled.
3: I said, "How could they cancel it? They don't even know who I am." And they said the news went out on the Associated Press and we're getting calls from all over the world. Somebody went into the county attorney's office and said they'd like to make a citizen's arrest on the hospital and on the woman who's going to have that termination.
0: The whole world watched as Sherry and her husband searched for a doctor who would help. Finally, they went to Sweden, where abortion was legal. After the operation, the Swedish doctors confirmed that the fetus was severely deformed.
4: I don't want to get back at anybody. I don't feel bitter towards anyone. I don't feel bitter towards people who oppose us religiously. I only hope that they know, can feel that we're doing what's best in our case and could feel some of what's in my heart in trying to prevent a tragedy from happening.
3: When we came back from Sweden, then we heard that somebody else was now doing Romper Room and that they would keep her on doing it. I was told, and I remember the words exactly, that they felt I was unfit to handle children. We had received so many death threats that the FBI was called. They came because we had two children who went to

0: school. It was only about a half a block away. But there were these big FBI agents who would take these little kids and walk them to school because people threatened to cut off the arms and legs of my existing children.
1: Mrs. Finkbein, now that it's all over, do you still think that you've done the right thing?
2: Something within me, I don't know if it was womanly intuition or the God inside of me, said, don't have this baby, and I didn't, and now I know it was the right decision.
3: Sherry's case made headlines, but when the story quieted down, for most women, nothing had changed.
4: When I became pregnant, I was totally desperate. At that time, poor women, many of whom were women of color, did not have the connections and access to safe abortions. At the time, I was living with an aunt, and I knew I was pregnant. One day, I was just sitting in the bedroom on the bed, trying to figure out what I should do. And she had these plastic flowers all around. And I thought, well, you know, I could probably use this, you know, because it had a long piece of wire. And that's what I did. I ended up having to go into the hospital emergency because I was hemorrhaging and it wouldn't stop.
3: Experiences like this woman's were happening every day. California Assemblyman John Knox heard about a woman who was raped and forced by law to bear the child. In 1961, he introduced a bill for reform to the state legislature. It drew little attention and died in committee, but it inspired one of the nation's first abortion rights activists.
5: I saw it on page 90,000 of the newspaper, a tiny little article about this bill, and I took it and I drew up my own little petition for modified abortion laws. And I went then to the public one at a time to find anyone who would talk about it.
3: Patricia McGinnis was an early advocate of women's rights. She later became a medical technologist in a San Francisco hospital, where she saw hundreds of women admitted with complications from back alley abortions.
6: Do you approve of abortion for any reason whatsoever?
7: I feel great indignation as a woman to think that women have to subject themselves to second-rate medical care for a safe surgical procedure.
3: Information about the medical consequences of illegal abortions began to reach more legislators, and a second California assemblyman considered proposing reform.
8: As I traveled up and down the state, women would come up to me after my talks and tell me about their own personal involvement in abortion, that either they themselves had had one at one time or another, always, of course, an illegal one, or their sister had, or their grandmother had, or their college roommate had, but everyone knew of some other woman, if not herself, who had suffered through an illegal abortion, which meant that of the many hundreds of thousands, perhaps so many as a million American women who were each year having abortions, every single one of them was a criminal. Every single one of them was a potential felon.
3: In 1963, Representative Anthony Bielanson took a political risk by introducing a bill that would make abortion legal in cases of rape, incest, and danger to a woman's life.
8: It was this immense issue out there waiting to be resolved in some better way than we'd succeeded up to that time in doing it. But until that time, people hadn't even been talking about it.
3: The proposal failed, but interest was beginning to grow. Meanwhile, Pat McGinnis' grassroots efforts continued. She was distributing flyers to attendees of a California medical conference when Lana Phelan passed by.
9: It was raining, and so I ran across the street to get to my car. And there was a woman standing on the center aisle. And as I passed, she gave me a leaflet. It said, repeal abortion laws. And I looked at that and said to my husband, my God, the only person there with a dab of sense was standing outside in the rain.
3: Lana was a young housewife and mother concerned about women's health issues. She called the number on the flyer to see if she could help.
9: One day, not too long after that, she called me and asked me, would I go to the college and give a speech for them? They needed a speaker. And I said, what will I say? And she said, you'll think of something. And I did.
3: Lana talked about the trauma of her own illegal abortion at 17. She joined with Pat and another woman, Rowena Gerner, to speak out about the laws. Working out of a tiny San Francisco apartment, they launched their fledgling organization, the Society for Humane Abortion. ...1963 was a year when new dreams were born and inspired social action across the country. Pastor James Lawson, a colleague of Martin Luther King, recalls those times.
10: One of the mistaken notions about the 60s is the notion that we were primarily a civil rights movement. The better term for what we talked about and said would have been human rights, because we talked all the time about dignity and freedom and justice.
3: In the early 1960s, people began to examine the morality of many issues, including abortion. Between 1963 and 1965, an epidemic of German measles accounted for a significant rise in serious birth defects. This situation led to a greater public acceptance for abortions. But the most compelling motivation for someone to act was still a personal experience.
11: I had seen someone die in the military, the wife of a pilot that I was very close to. He'd come back home after World War II, only to have, within the first year of his return, his wife die as a result of a botched abortion. This background demanded that I take some action when I had the opportunity.
3: In spring of 1965, despite opposition in his district, Assemblyman Percy Sutton introduced the first proposal for abortion reform in the state of New York. The bill was defeated, but early legislative efforts encouraged others around the country to speak out. In Minnesota, Dr. Jane Hodgson, a respected gynecologist, was appalled by the number of women she saw admitted to the hospital following botched abortions.
12: I gradually began to think, well, this is horrible medicine. This isn't the way I was taught in public health classes in medical school, that we should be able to do something about this.
3: Dr. Hodgson testified before legislative committees and also spoke at conferences in an attempt to reach other doctors.
13: The real moral and medical question is whether women should have abortions humanely and safely in our hospitals, or whether we should continue our degrading system of unwanted pregnancies and criminal abortions.
12: The hypocrisy got to me. Well-to-do women always could have them. They would go to England or Canada or whatever. They could arrange it, but it was absolutely impossible for the young and the poor.
3: Dr. Hodgson's testimony failed to sway the Minnesota legislature, but she was not deterred. Several years later, she would openly defy the law. Early in 1967, a second reform bill was proposed in New York. A group of ministers and rabbis, organized by Reverend Howard Moody, were closely watching its progress.
14: They didn't change that law in 67. We were meeting at the time and beginning to see, what are we going to do as a result? And some of us felt very strongly and said, I think we ought to break the law. I think we ought to counsel women and help women get abortions, even if it's against the law.
3: With a group of 21 clergy, Reverend Moody organized a free referral network to provide counsel for any woman with an unintended pregnancy.
14: I felt that I could make a case to be there for her, whatever her decision was, not just if it were for abortion, but if it were having the child and giving it up, or if it were for having the child and not giving it up and keeping it. Whatever it was, we would try to help her find a way to do that. And that as religious people, as people who cared about people's spirits, there was no way that you could do that without caring about their bodies.
3: The clergy leadership was outspoken with their plans, but they operated covertly to avoid arrest. Arlene Carmen worked with Reverend Moody to coordinate the overall effort.
5: The way in which the clergy service was set up was a very protective one. I was the only person who had contact with the abortionists. The clergy never did. Someone had to go and pretend to be pregnant and go through everything but the abortion to see how the doctor treated women, because there were so many terrible stories that we heard from women about their illegal abortions.
3: Hospitals sometimes permitted abortions for extreme cases. These so-called therapeutic abortions were often available only to the wealthy. Arlene remembers a welfare mother whose 11-year-old daughter had been raped by a babysitter.
5: Everywhere she turned, she was refused, but what had enraged her the most is that in one of the interviews, her daughter was asked why she didn't want to be a mother. You're talking to a 10 and 11-year-old kid. What we did in working with a couple of sympathetic doctors was we would save our ability to get a therapeutic abortion for a situation like that.
3: The doctors who took referrals from the clergy could face criminal charges and lose their medical licenses. In spite of these risks, some doctors were moved to act by what they'd seen.
15: The hospitals, there would be beds after bed of women with abortion complications. And we were supposed to report these. And I had one that I did report. The police came, they harassed the woman, they threatened her, told her she was going to die, frightened her into telling who had done the abortion. It's a very bad experience for her. I made a decision then that I would never report that again.
3: Women from all over the country came to this doctor's office in a small Texas town after he joined the clergy abortion service.
15: To have the service available, safe, and to have it done in with respect and with dignity, and to know your work is needed, is appreciated, and to get that reaffirmation every day from patients who you may have never met before. You know, to have the patient look up and say, "Thank you, doctor. You know, I don't know what I would have done if you hadn't been here." Or just a simple thank you.
3: Women who could not find a safe abortion in the United States and were able to leave the country had to take their chances. In Mexico, for example, illegal abortion was a thriving industry with no controls.
16: Of course, there were two levels of abortion providers.
3: Olga Morales was a nurse who worked near the Mexican border.
16: There were the ones that were in a very sanitized office. And so the pretty wealthy woman, and they were usually the white women, would go and have an abortion that was done very well. It was, you know, sanitary. It was, the doctor was trained. She felt no discomfort. On the other hand, you might have the woman that would be Latina, or maybe not as wealthy white American woman, that would go to Mexico, and she would have to take what she could get.
3: The leaders of the Society for Humane Abortion went to Mexico to investigate the possibilities.
9: The dangers were terrible. Young women could be intercepted at the airport. Cab drivers knew why they were there, and they would say, "I want to go so-and-so," and he would take them elsewhere, where he would be getting a kickback or a rake-off.
5: Telephone operators in the border towns would switch calls to entrepreneurs that didn't know what they were doing. The women didn't know, really, who they were going to.
3: Pat, Lana, and Rowena compiled a list of reputable doctors with explicit instructions on how to navigate the underground. They would visit the doctors and check their facilities and help the women negotiate fair prices.
9: When the women came back, if we had a single bad report, a single one, that they had mistreated or had done poor surgery or that they had in any manner abused this woman, their name went right off that list. It was hard, but it was better than picking them up dead in garbage cans in Tijuana, which is what had been happening to them.
3: Although few doctors in the United States were willing to perform abortions, some would risk seeing the patients after the operation. Dr. Cheek helped Lana and Pat by treating women with complications after they returned from Mexico.
17: The only way I could find of handling somebody who had had an abortion and who was sick or in pain or running a temperature was to go and see them. And I felt this was an extension of what I really owed myself to do. At that time, I did not have the courage to do abortions myself. So much hung in the balance of losing one's license, of going to jail, and I had a family. This was the trap that all of us were caught in. Abortion was something that really needed to be changed in America, that this was criminal.
3: In 1967, the state of Colorado and then North Carolina passed the first reform laws in the country. In California, Assemblyman Bielenson reintroduced his bill.
8: Everywhere I went, no matter what kind of group it was, no matter how politically conservative it might be, people would start nodding and realizing this, of course. For the first time really in their lives, many of them, it was presented then to them as a potential political issue, as a legislative issue, as something where clearly the law ought to be changed.
3: In June of 1967, Bielenson's bill finally passed. But the new law had many bureaucratic restrictions, and as a result, few women were able to get abortions. Reverend Hugh Anwell was among those who had lobbied for the bill.
18: I found myself in the position of being asked to establish some kind of information service that would help women learn about this new law. And to my absolute dismay, we had 293 calls from women who wanted help. And once we climbed from under that, we found that of that number, only three qualified under the law as then it was interpreted in California. So then the next question was, what now? It soon became clear that I was in something that, in my own case, totally changed my life. Because you don't meet that kind of human need and then say, well, it doesn't concern me anymore.
3: Reverend Anwell recruited other clergy, including Reverend Cornish Rogers.
19: Hugh Anwell contacted me and asked me if I would be a counselor representing the South Central area, which is largely the black area of Los Angeles. And in a community that has so many persons who are poor, it just seemed to me that those persons who did want to take a step to determine their own future ought to be helped without what I would consider violating the laws of God.
3: Peg Bysert was still in training for the ministry when she was approached by her pastor.
20: He asked if I would want to do abortion counseling when I was ordained, and I said, yes, I would. However, I didn't quite realize that it was going to be so fast. I was ordained on a Sunday afternoon, and on Monday morning, we were at a very large meeting in Rahway, New Jersey, of the clergy counseling group. There must have been at least 100 men there. When I came in with the pastor of the church, he announced a woman. And there was applause and everyone standing, and it was quite a sight. But I realized what it meant to them when all these men had been counseling women about abortion, and there hadn't been a single woman pastor to do this. So I jumped in with 2 feet.
3: clergy service continued to grow and eventually attracted several thousand members nationwide.
0: I got involved because it felt like a matter of justice and fairness, and there were victims, and I was concerned about that.
3: Rabbi Max Tichton had been a longtime activist for social issues.
0: We decided to enlist ourselves and take a telephone number, and that was a rather audacious step, especially when the Illinois legislators were really in the very heart of their argumentation and newspapers were editorializing on all sides. I recall the doctors' letters, especially because doctors were confessing that they had been doing abortions for years, and they said, we really are sick and tired of having this considered clandestine and illegal.
3: Coming to this radio station soon. From Danger to Dignity, The Fight for Safe Abortion, Part 2.
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22: I am
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3: From Danger to Dignity was produced by Dorothy Fadiman, Beth Seltzer, and Daniel Myers. Adaptation for radio, Frieda Worden, Women's International News Gathering Service. 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
23: This is the Women's International News Gathering Service. This week on Wings, the finale of our two-part series on the first wave of the struggle for legal abortions in the United States. In 1973, the U.S. Supreme Court decriminalized abortion nationwide in a case called Roe v. Wade. 49 years later, it overturned its ruling. From Danger to Dignity is a two-part documentary about the lengthy movement that led to Roe.
3: From Danger to Dignity, The Fight for Safe Abortion, Part 2. By the end of the 1960s, grassroots activism for decriminalization was attracting mainstream attention. But even as the demand for abortion rights reached the streets, the tragedies continued.
9: Women were using Lysol, they would drink it, or they would douche with it, anything caustic. They would stick needles, anything that they would kind of poke in the general direction of their uterus in an effort to dislodge this pregnancy.
3: Lana Phelan was a founding member of the Society for Humane Abortion, a group which fought for decriminalization and offered help for women seeking safe abortions. She and co-founder Pat McGinnis began offering classes on contraceptive techniques and on safer methods of self-induced abortions.
5: We had people calling us, begging us for help, for the instructions on do-it-yourself abortion. A large part of it was warnings on what not to do.
9: In the meantime, we worked nonstop to change the law. And to change the law, we had to challenge it. We did challenge it openly. Our list was available to the police. Every time I gave a lecture on how to do your own abortion, a flyer was sent to the police. They were invited to come.
5: We were charged with violating 601 of the Business and Professions Code, a very respectable felony offense. 601 says it is a felony offense to willfully write, compose, or publish any means or method for inducing an abortion, and this applied to every institution, every school, every person, every health agency across the board.
3: Through a series of appeals, Pat and her colleague Rowena managed to stay out of jail. While out on bail, they continued to offer classes.
9: The classes got popular and other states invited us to come. We ran off our literature on our A.B. Dick mimeograph machine, packed them in pasteboard boxes and tied them up with string, and we climbed on the plane with all we could possibly carry. And when we got to the other end, the women would meet us invariably with a Volkswagen. And if the men that wanted to stop us had known, all they had to do was take our Volkswagens away and the movement would have stopped. But we would get there, and when we left, we would leave a little group.
3: By the end of 1968, calls both for and against decriminalization were escalating. Those opposed to change wanted their message to be heard. This physician explains to a reporter why he is against abortion reform.
1: Are you saying that you would let a woman die when you know that an abortion could save her life?
17: The answer first to that is that I think you start playing God when you decide one life is of more or less value than any other life. And the second answer is that, in my view, any abortion is a little different from murder, and I do not approve it under any circumstances whatsoever.
3: Catholic clergy also took a strong public stance.
2: Abortion is and has always been considered a serious violation of God's law. Moreover, in order to emphasize the special evil of abortion under church law, those who undergo or perform an abortion place themselves in a state of excommunication.
3: While the Catholic Church staunchly opposed reform, other religious denominations were making public statements in support of change. United Methodist minister Pastor James Lawson summarizes why many clergy supported reform.
10: For a woman not to be counted as a moral agent, for a woman not to be counted as able to make up her own mind, for a woman not be counted as being able to make adequate decisions, medical, spiritual, moral, about herself, about her own well-being, about her family, of course, is a denial of a woman's basic humanity, basic ability, basic God-given rights.
3: Across the country, the women's liberation movement was taking root. In 1969 in Chicago, a group of women began discussing the connection between abortion and women's rights.
4: First of all, we met for months talking about why abortion is a political issue, why it was important to have a service that provided abortions, why society put women in this bind of that they should be sexy on the one hand, but if the natural consequences of being sexy happened, then why all of a sudden they were put in a shameful position.
3: The women pooled their resources and formed an illegal counseling and referral service. Counselors used the code name Jane.
4: The first thing that we would say is, we can help you.
6: We never turned anyone away.
4: For lack of money?
6: Never.
4: And then when the counselor, Jane would say, a counselor's going to call you, the counselor would meet with the person and would talk about just a whole range of things.
6: If a woman was unsure about what she wanted to do, we helped her talk that through so that women were able to change their mind if they wanted to anywhere along the line. Because what we were about was a woman being able to figure out what she wanted to do and make her choice about it.
3: To ensure a woman's comfort and safety, the members of Jane decided to become more involved during the abortion.
4: We'd counsel a woman and we'd make the doctor contact, and then once the doctor took over, it was out of our hands. And we didn't hear another thing from the woman until the abortion was over.
6: We wanted to be able to carry the counseling one step further by sitting with a woman while she was having her abortion, that this is not something that is being done to the woman, but really with the woman.
4: But the big step didn't come until after we discovered that these doctors that we'd been sending people to weren't doctors at all.
6: And here was this ordinary person who was doing this abortion. And then we had to decide whether or not we were going to tell the women that this wasn't a doctor. And and how we were going to, you know, what to do about that. And we decided that, of course, we would tell them, that we couldn't not tell them. And then the next step was, if he could do it, we could do it.
3: The women of Jane learned the standard surgical procedure for terminating a pregnancy. They sterilized their instruments and used antibiotics to prevent infections. They went on to perform more than 11,000 safe abortions.
6: I remember this ad in the newspaper that said, pregnant, need help, call Jane. So I called Jane. And one by one, we're taken into this room to have the abortion. And there was a woman sitting next to me. She was holding my hand through the whole thing, and she said, you're fine. You're going to be fine. And I was cramping, I remember, but I was breathing through the whole thing, and I thought, I am fine. I'm really fine. I can't believe it, but I'm okay. It demystified the abortion. It made it accessible, understandable, real, ordinary, difficult. But it wasn't mysterious. It's revolutionary, though. The idea that women, anyone, regular people, can seize control of their lives.
3: By the end of 1969, women's rights groups, along with other organizations across the country, were calling for repeal. The ACLU and the National Organization for Women publicly supported legalization. The National Association for the Repeal of Abortion Laws led a nationwide effort for complete decriminalization. In New York, where attempts at reform had failed, a group of women contacted Constance Cook, a member of the New York Assembly, and urged her to join their cause.
7: They looked on me, I know I've heard later, as being a little bit different because, first of all, I was a Republican, but they just wanted to know, how do you get a bill passed? And I told them how unhappy I was with the reform bills and thought they were very difficult. So they all looked at me and they said, well, we don't like it either. What we really, really want is outright repeal. And I thought, oh, that's impossible. But I said, yeah, that would be a good idea.
3: Flo Kennedy was a prominent civil rights attorney. She was among those who approached Constance Cook.
11: I remember Constance Cook. She was not a radical by any means, but she became our staunch ally and made it possible for us crazy radicals to become more respectful of people from the other wings of the fight. She joined us, and it was a very thrilling development.
3: In spring of 1969 and again in 1970, Connie Cook introduced a bill for repeal with Franz Leichter. Though two amendments modified the bill, it would still be the most liberal abortion law in the country.
12: There are many who say that this bill is abortion on demand. I submit that it is not. I submit that we have abortion on demand in the state of New York right now. Any woman that wants an abortion can get one. And the real difference is how much money she has to spend. If she has $25, she has it done here under the most abominable circumstances. If she has more money, she can go abroad. But she can get it. We have abortion on demand. And if she doesn't have the $25, please don't forget that she can abort herself. And regretfully, this is happening more often than you or I like to admit.
3: Lawrence Lader was a journalist who'd been coordinating repeal efforts throughout the nation. He now focused all of his attention on New York.
13: The last few days before the vote was called on the abortion rights bill in 1970 were frantic days. All of us were up in Albany lobbying. It looked very close down to the last minute.
3: Al Blumenthal was a dedicated pro-choice legislator who'd carefully prepared for this debate with little-known statistics.
21: In the last 10 years, 367 young women in New York City were known to have died as the result of an abortion or an attempted one, either self-inflicted or performed by an unqualified person and under unsafe circumstances. Isn't that the ultimate morality? Could we have saved 367 young women from dying if we had not imposed upon them our sense of morality and condemned them, and I insist on using the word condemned, to the butchery of the side streets of Harlem or Riverside Drive in my district?
3: Assemblywoman Marianne Krupsack was a devout Catholic whose pro-choice stand on this issue was challenged by her associates.
22: I, as a woman, feel that I can speak with some feeling that perhaps only the other women in this chamber can, and that is the strong maternal drive that people have, and that it is only the anguish that leads them to these desperate situations, sir.
21: You
22: and
21: mentioned
22: I believe,
21: the question, Ms. Krupsack, when does life begin? Can you
22: Mr.
21: answer
22: Terry,
21: that question?
22: Mr. Terry, for me, life begins at the moment of conception, but
21: Thank
22: I am
21: you.
22: Here as a legislator, and I must represent and give, I have an obligation to give a hearing and recognition to the fact that that is not the same view of all people under all circumstances.
21: It is my hope that we will defeat this bill, so inhumane and so unchristian. We have not had a day in this session of the legislature any more important than today, and it is my firm hope that we defeat this measure today.
3: The final roll call showed a tie. As the Speaker of the House raised his gavel to announce the bill's defeat, George Michaels asked for the floor.
8: Mr. Speaker.
14: Mr. Michaels.
3: Assemblyman George Michaels represented a predominantly Roman Catholic district. His constituents expected him to vote against the bill, which he had done.
8: Mr. Speaker, I had hoped that this would never come to pass. I fully appreciate that this is the termination of my political career, but Mr. Speaker, what's the use of getting elected or re-elected if you don't stand for something? I cannot, in good conscience, stand here and be the vote that defeats this bill. I therefore request you, Mr. Speaker, to change my negative vote to an affirmative vote.

0: George Michael's vote did end his political career, but for thousands of women who lived in New York and for those who could afford to travel there, abortion was now legal. The day after the bill became law, New York's Planned Parenthood was ready to respond.
1: Phones lined up on tables. It was like a telethon. Every one of those phones had five lines on it, and every single button was lit. And we each went to our station and picked up the phone, and you couldn't listen, you know, without your heart aching for every single one, and just being so grateful that you could say for the first time in history, yes, now I'm going to give you a phone number to call and we'll set up an appointment, and it was all going to be clean and safe.
0: The New York law was an inspiration to Dr. Jane Hodgson, a gynecologist who decided to take on Minnesota's restrictive statutes.
2: It seemed to me that I was naive, of course, but the only thing that was necessary to do was to find a perfect test case that the public could condone and would see the reason why, and that would Minnesota then would change their law. I thought it would be that easy.
0: An opportunity to act came when a pregnant patient contracted German measles. Knowing the risks of congenital deformity, she asked Dr. Hodgson to perform an abortion.
2: I suggested sending her to Mexico, or referring her to the clergy counseling service is what we were doing then. And she said, no, I want you to do it, and I think I have that right.
3: Dr. Hodgson asked the courts to let her perform an abortion, but they took too long. On April 29th, Dr. Hodgson went ahead without them.
2: The federal judges were not particularly sympathetic, so I was indicted and the trial and all followed.
3: The first day of court, the prosecution calls witnesses to show Dr. Hodgson performed the abortion. The defense doesn't dispute it. Instead, they begin to argue that the law interferes with individual privacy. It is Friday afternoon and the end of this trial. Judge Jerome Plunkett finds Dr. Hodgson guilty and refuses to submit the case to the Minnesota Supreme Court. The question is, when courts will agree abortion is something to be decided by a doctor and a patient.
0: Arrests elsewhere throughout the country continued. In Chicago, Rabbi Max Tichton, a member of the clergy consultation group which helped women find safe abortions, discovered that one of the women who'd come to him for an abortion referral was a plainclothes police officer.
4: And I called back home and was told by Esther, my wife, that there was a warrant out for my arrest. I was really quite shocked by that. I didn't think it would ever come to that. Because everybody understood that sooner or later, the legislation would have to change.
0: Chicago police were on alert. The Janes continued their work, and in 1972, police raided one of the apartments where they were doing abortions.
5: We believed that if a law was wrong, that we had some responsibility to stand up and say, this is a wrong law.
6: Not only was there the need, but there was a philosophical obligation on our part, on somebody's part, to disrespect a law that disrespected women.
0: Around the country, the abortion controversy continued to escalate. New laws were being enacted while others were being rescinded. In New York, opponents had tried to overturn the law, but failed. They were now trying to place restrictions on it. New York's district attorney went for advice to Reverend Howard Moody, the American Baptist minister who founded the Underground Clergy Referral Service.
7: One of the things that he said to me was, what we want to do is to write into the law a prerequisite that a woman has to go to a clergy for counseling before they can have an abortion. clergy or social worker or combination thereof and so forth. And I said, no way, Mr. District Attorney, are you going to get clergy to do that? You're not going to get this clergy to do it, I'll tell you now. The woman doesn't need to come to clergy. If a woman wants to come to clergy because she has a moral or theological or problem, she can do that. It's always open. But to force her to come to it is to somehow impute to that woman that she doesn't have the, either she's doing something immoral, she doesn't have the ability to make her own decision, and that would be wrong.
0: Changing the laws state by state had been a long, slow process. The next step was to try to reach the Supreme Court. One of the most dedicated activists, Bill Baird, had fought restrictions on birth control at the federal level. Over the years, he'd been arrested 8 times for staging demonstrations. His victory in the Supreme Court, Baird versus Eisenstadt, legalized contraception for unmarried adults. The cumulative impact of this and other cases set the stage for Roe versus Wade.
8: We saw it really as the Texas effort to simply add to the momentum to cases all over the country, hoping that one of them would get to the Supreme Court.
0: Sarah Weddington was 26 years old and a recent law school graduate. She was still looking for a job at a legal firm when she decided to challenge the abortion law in Texas.
8: Roe versus Wade was really a case that started here in Austin, basically because a group of women around the university community had been doing what we then call problem pregnancy counseling. They asked me originally if I would just look into whether they could be prosecuted. And then as time went by and I did more research and others joined to help me and we talked about the issue and we learned about the lawsuits pending in other places, our question then was, well, why don't we file a lawsuit? And as part of that process, a young woman went to a male attorney in Dallas, said, I'm pregnant, I don't want to be, I prefer an abortion. He said, I do know 2 young women who are interested in working on this case, why don't you go see them? And she did, and so she became Jane Roe. I will never forget the night before oral argument, because I was so nervous. I had done a few uncontested divorces, I had done wills for people with no money, and I had done 1 adoption. That was the entire sum of my legal experience. But I had spent 3 years almost getting ready to stand before the U.S. Supreme Court.
0: The issue of abortion had personal meaning for Sarah Weddington. While she was in law school, she and her future husband had gone to Mexico for an abortion.
8: I was in the courtroom. Just before the judges come in, there is a hush. And I had a flashback to that clinic in Mexico and to my feelings about it, and then my determination as time went by that no woman should have to go through that and that I would do anything I could to see that that was not necessary.
9: We are not here to advocate abortion. We do not ask this court to rule that abortion is good or desirable in any particular situation. We are here to advocate that the decision as to whether or not a particular woman will continue to carry or will terminate a pregnancy is a decision that should be made by that individual. That in fact she has a constitutional right to make that decision for herself.
10: Sarah Weddington, who successfully argued the 1973 Roe v. Wade case before the U.S. Supreme Court, died in December 2022, a few months before the court reversed the Roe decision. That once more left abortion laws up to the individual states, which now vary wildly in legal restrictions or lack thereof. As of 2026, abortion is protected by state law in 25 U.S. states and the District of Columbia, and is severely limited or prohibited in 25 states. In Texas, which imposes heavy penalties on doctors, women have died or been seriously harmed by being unable to get emergency abortions. One result of the end of Roe is increased popularity and availability of abortion pills that can be used up to 10 weeks of pregnancy. In May 2026, the U.S. Supreme Court overruled a Louisiana court's order that barred mailing one of the key oral abortion drugs. The mail is under federal jurisdiction. One result of Roe was that it ignited a revolution of anti-abortion activism. Again, from the film, Dorothy Fetterman.
0: Immediately following Roe v. Wade in 1973, infections and deaths from unsafe abortions plummeted. Due to harassment, threats of violence, and lack of funding for low-income women, the availability of reproductive health care services is now declining. More than 85% of counties in the United States have no abortion providers.
11: We had a revolution in this country of women saying we're not going to do this anymore. We want doctors, we want care, we want wanted and loved children when we want them and however many we want. And it was the first time that women had ever said it was our right, our decision, for us to choose.
0: From Danger to Dignity was produced by Dorothy Fetterman, Beth Seltzer, and Daniel Myers. Adaptation for radio, Frieda Worden, Women's International News Gathering Service. Editing and scripting, Daniel Myers, Nyla Bogue, and Beth Seltzer. Online editor, Bridget Louie. Music, Etika Luckett. Narrator, Dorothy Fetterman. Executive Director, Danny McGuire, KTEH-TV. From Danger to Dignity was funded by the following foundations: Wallace Alexander Gabote, Ford, Hinda and Richard Rosenthal, William and Regina Fetterman, Stephen and John Lesser Fund, and more than 200 individuals.
10: Wings thanks all our supporters, including your...
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13: Noe av det som gøy med Radio Rakel jo at man for eksempel kan bli med her, og så kan man lage en hel radioserie om ja! 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
12: Eller korrupsjon i Norge.
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12: Ja, det sant.
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0: So the values that I carry, that I've always been a feminist, always been an activist as well. So it was very important to bring those values at City Hall. And for people maybe wonder, like, Montreal, how big is this city? Like, what does it represent? So it's about like twice the size maybe of Oslo. So 2 million, it's the second biggest city in Canada, because we have a huge territory, but we're not that many. So comparison with the United States, for example.
1: But it's also quite interesting because you weren't a member of like an ordinary political party, were you?
0: You're right. I mean, not only was... the party that I became the leader of, it was the first Green Party, Municipal Green Party. We didn't have that in Montreal. And so far in Canada, Green Parties haven't been that successful. And personally... So I used to work before becoming a political leader. I studied anthropology at university. I worked in a non-for-profit organizations for a while in the art sector as well. So it was not my destiny, or I didn't plan.
1: And museology. You left out museology.
0: Exactly.
2: Yes. What is that?
0: What is that? Yeah. Right. That's what my parents keep asking me. Yes. Like, what are you studying? What is that? Museum science or museology?
1: Really, everybody knows what anthropology is.
0: Oh, no.
2: Maybe not.
0: But it's how do we, organize exhibits. Mm. In a way that is comprehensive, interesting. And for me, coming from the anthropology background, it was like having this idea of how do we make museums and exhibits accessible in a language that makes sense? And because it's kind of sometimes a bit static or a bit like strict on, information that is given on how to approach culture as a whole. Mm. And museums sometimes can be a bit elitist, right? Mm.
1: So. Absolutely.
2: Absolutely, doodly.
1: We also have these sort of elitist movements within the sort of also the leftist, liberal.
0: Yeah.
2: Mm-hmm. But one question. I was wondering if you could maybe explain a little bit about the series you're making about cities, because it sounds very interesting and you probably have the better word for explaining it.
0: Yeah, well, thank you, Lena. But that's the reason why we're here.
2: Yes.
0: Because so I decided not to run again. So I did two mandates. And after that, I felt like, okay, it's time for other people to own the power, because power is not something you keep for yourself. It's time. At one point, you need to let it go and give it to other people. So I decided not to run again. And one of the project to relax and reset is to do this series. And I'm surrounded by a fantastic team from Canada. And we are exploring how cities in the world are dealing with challenges like climate change, social housing crisis, inclusion.
2: Government taking away money.
0: Yeah, I heard about that. And I have to say, it's the same thing in our country where culture is not a big priority, or at least it's always the least most important priority. So we decided to come in Oslo, and our take was to see for foreigners like us, we're like, oh, Oslo is like paradise for everyone. Everything is perfect and good. But
2: there's a little cracks in there.
0: But it's never like that.
2: No.
0: If you scratch the image at all, you can see the complexity, but also sometimes the contradictions, things that work, some things that doesn't work as well. And so that's why we're here in Oslo, but we're also going in other cities in Africa and South America. But I'm so happy to be here because I'm discovering a lot of things about a great country. Let's say it like it's a good country for sure. But then
2: it's peaceful.
0: It's peaceful. Mm-hmm. A country of peace. That is for sure.
2: For now. No.
0: But then again, if you depend to who you talk to, and the idea why we're here is knowing also that you are bringing the voice of people that maybe we don't hear their story, that are maybe not following the big lines, the official lines.
2: Mainstream media is not interested.
0: Yeah. So that's why I'm so happy to be with you guys.
2: We are very happy to have you here. Yay!
0: Was that comprehensive?
2: Yes.
0: Okay.
2: It's nice. Did you go other places already or other cities?
0: So we've done Colombia.
2: Yeah.
0: We've done also Portugal. were here. And then
2: Portugal seems nice.
0: Yeah. And
2: what is the main difference between the three?
0: Very interesting question. I have to say in Colombia, it was really about the city of Medellin and how they have this amazing story of being the most unsafe city in the world. And now it's like a very safe city. Mm. But then again, yes.
1: Yeah, because they worked a lot with the infrastructure, right?
0: Exactly.
1: Commute.
0: Exactly. Which was a very good idea. But then again, yes, it's better, but it's not perfect like maybe the official want to say it, you know. Yeah, and then when we were in Portugal, it was very interesting. We did put a lot of focus on the housing crisis and how mass tourism has a huge impact on boroughs and citizens.
2: Poor
0: people
2: who's living there.
0: Yes, the less privileged ones, right?
2: Yeah.
0: So that was very interesting. With other little pieces and there's never like one subject, but sometimes subjects kind of takes more space. Mm. And here I will have to say the environmental paradox for us is something very interesting, how the country with the oil industry is able to be on one side like this amazing leader and saying like, you know, we're zero emission objectives are going to be reached. But then kind of...
2: We don't believe them.
0: You know?
2: They're lying.
0: You know, and kind of sending the oil in other places, kind of almost like exporting.
2: Yeah, so we have really expensive gas and electricity.
1: Of course, it's not like... you can just... here in Oslo, you can just see the Oslo Fjord, right?
2: Mm-hmm. You can swim
1: there. If you come with the ship towards Oslo, you smell the fresh breeze of sea. And at one point, you actually meet a wall of shitty smell.
2: Yeah.
1: So that's the sewage. Oslo smell. And it's also that the Oslo Fjord, and in particular, the appendix in here, is like more or less completely dead. So you're not allowed to fish.
2: There's no fish.
1: Any fish there.
0: Impossible.
2: Trout is not legal to fish.
1: But we have this weapon factory, just also by us. Yes.
2: They make
1: the fjord. So they now they have this, what's it called? This, they're allowed to let out more toxins.
2: And toxins,
1: because of the war in Ukraine. So it's like, oh yeah, but it's...
0: Yeah, but...
1: It's a special...
0: Yeah.
1: It's exactly. Very special now. So you
2: and can't the shrimp trawlers,
1: they
2: have to stop.
1: You can't pee in the water. You can't swim in the water because it's so... Bacteria. So you will have
2: but
1: meat
2: it is
1: eating
2: so
1: bacteria.
2: Nice with the bridge and the swimming area, even a beach by the Munch Museum. It's pretty. I swam there before, but you know, you have to check the values because it's sewage from the Akershus outside in the ocean.
0: So I actually went in the water over there. So maybe I have like
1: No.
2: You're probably fine.
1: Did you go to the sauna?
0: Yes. But it was after we actually met with a small organization that are cleaning the canal on kayak and with divers as well. So it was nice to be with this group of citizens.
2: Yes.
0: Taking the lead on cleaning the canal. And after, there was a little, we went into a little sauna after cleaning the canal. But it was, so that's what we find interesting is how citizens are taking the lead on so many issues as well and talking about it. And that's what you guys, I find, like, are doing such a great job as also kind of showing and talking about the other side of the story, right? Mm. It's never...
1: Yeah,
2: there's a lot of stories.
0: You're right.
1: I mean,
0: Alina, sorry.
1: This at the station, it's like nobody's obliged to talk about anything. So it's like you can do it. A lot of people have programs just fooling around.
2: I'm yelling at the politicians.
0: Which is fine music. As well.
1: Yeah, I think that's very fine. We don't have a program, so you're not obliged. You don't have to talk about this or put forward any specific politics or anything. So
2: we have to do follow them.
1: But you can.
2: Be careful.
1: You can.
2: Black.
1: And we used to talk about that a lot when we had our radio program about housing politics.
2: It's very good, seriously.
1: Because we have 40% at least in Oslo are renting. And we have a paradigm of owning in Norway, which is really, really strong. And the renters have like no rights and you can be thrown out.
2: It's more expensive also.
0: Oh, really?
1: Prices are like, So we always made this joke about making a housing, a renters party in Oslo.
0: I like that.
1: Yeah. So I would like to hear your take on that. And like,
0: I mean, this is something that I can relate in Montreal, because we're also a city, one in the city in Canada where we have the most renters. But now there's this also pressure of saying like we should own. So, and it's terrible. I think that renting is a great way for people to, you know, they shouldn't be obliged, or, and they should have the same rights. But we are seeing the pressure, and having a party that talks about, you know, the housing crisis or for the renters, I think it's an amazing idea. We've been in Canada, we're living through a huge housing crisis.
2: Yeah.
0: And the homelessness issue has raised as at a level that is was unthinkable for us, because let's not forget we have a winter like you.
2: Yeah, very cold.
0: But it's very cold in Canada as well. And there's so to have people living under in tents during winter.
2: It's crazy.
0: Is absolutely crazy. It shouldn't be allowed.
2: No.
0: Right? So we already had like a crisis for housing. And then with the pandemic, like, you know, it did hit a lot of people. And I think this is where the kind of the hidden poverty became very
1: visible. Yeah.
0: Visible. Yeah. And now we're trying to deal with that. And I don't know how it is for you here in Oslo, but in Montreal, it's been the city is trying to do its best, but it's definitely more like a public safety and public health, a public health issue.
2: Yeah.
0: So we need support from the states, but I think it's easier for them to just close their eyes and say, oh, well, it's in parks and cities, deal with it. And yeah. But we're talking about humans.
2: It's crazy. And here in Norway, if you have like we have like a stately what's it called?
0: Social housing?
2: Yes, yes, yes. For people. And suddenly, maybe 1 year, they are upping the ground amount that you get as a disability.
0: There's a big raise.
2: Yeah. And suddenly you earn too much to get this housing. So you can be thrown on the streets. Or suddenly they raise the price 3,000. They say, that's too expensive, you have to move. Maybe if you're an old lady, I've been living there for 50, 60 years, you have to move. You can't afford this apartment now.
1: Also, if you have kids.
2: Yeah.
1: And then when they turn 18, they're counted out of the household.
0: Oh.
2: Yeah.
1: So let's say you have a 3 rooms because you have 4 kids.
0: But after 18.
1: And then they're 18, like, oh, no, they're out. You are moved to a smaller apartment. So like nobody, like at least nobody with money. They don't, it's not that they stop supporting financially their kids when they're 18 and like you have to move out when you're 18. Like in Norway, because
0: that's
1: the
0: harsh.
1: Housing politics, now people are living home longer and longer.
2: Mm.
1: So it's like becoming
2: or grown-ups
1: Italy,
2: living like commute living.
0: Yeah, because it's expensive. So for them to leave at 18
2: live here alone.
0: Would be difficult. Same thing for us in Canada. So that's a terrible law.
1: Yeah.
2: Mm.
1: So you speak with people and like they have to move every second year because, oh, my next kid is turning 18.
2: Or there was a like breakup with the children and they had to move back to, you know, 1 hour away with their mom.
1: Yeah.
2: So actually we can't afford to live in Norway actually because we are subsidized for everything. The gas, the everything.
0: And I'm sure it must be a lot of pressure. Like the housing crisis has also big pressure on spaces like this, the Blitz building and kind of those cultural or for artist studios and stuff like that, creation space where they used to, you know, you participated in creating this great neighborhood. But at one point, if the prices are so high, like it can be a lot of pressure to just say, okay, get out now. We're going to rent it to...
1: We rent this on an agreement or Blitz. The Blitz house is renting this on an agreement with the municipality.
0: Oh, good.
1: But it started as a squat. It used to be occupied and there have been a lot of clashes.
2: Mm.
1: Even the Autonomous or the punks from Blitz, even at some point sort of went into the city hall and made havoc. During a specific dinner.
0: Yes.
1: Yeah. And there've been a lot of clashes. It's been clashes with the Nazis. They actually even threw bombs into this house.
2: Mm-hmm.
1: So this house has been under threat several times and continuously and it will happen again.
0: Yes.
1: So we're always depending on sort of a strong base here, but also yes. that we have a lot of people supporting us, being solid, having solidarity with not only the house, but also the radio station and the Blitz house
0: here. That's impressive. So, yeah, that's it.
2: It's like an institution.
0: Yeah, but look, places like that are important and they're part of the city's history as well. And,
1: you know, yeah, but it's a bit difficult because you see, like, with this sort of, I don't know, neoliberal or neo-feudal situation we're entering into. And so everything is, and in particularly, I think, in relation with the housing market, is that everything is being so gentrified.
0: Absolutely.
1: Even the good forces are creating this, you know, gentrified coffee shops with
2: And it's only two walls. Companies who owns, you know, like everything, groceries and everything, and the small businesses, maybe a franchise on dollar store have to close because Reitan, the crew bought every building they have because they, you know, is it only two food stores, basically.
0: Right.
2: So it's total monopoly. Yeah,
0: that's that definitely has a huge impact on citizens as well and their financial capacity to buy grocery, or they have to
2: the small
0: go
2: shops.
0: further away to buy food, or you know, it's just
2: you don't need I guess 3 or 6 7-Eleven and Deli de Luca is, you know, within a quarter in the center. Do we need that? Where's that little cute shop?
1: Yeah, but also I think like post-COVID that there was some transition going on in COVID. Mm-hmm. So people got used to just stay home, order food, watch shit on Netflix or some other shit.
2: Yeah, it takes some time to.
1: And then so now people stopped going out. So you can see like the pubs are closing.
0: And shut down.
1: Yeah, and I think particularly vulnerable are these spaces like us, like Hausmania, which is also like artist run
2: different
1: center here in Oslo, or Mead, as I mentioned, which is also artist run, have several places. It has a lot of pressure and always dependent on also political support, on this will of politicians saying that culture is important.
2: Sports is very important for them, it seems. Sports is best in
1: football.
2: Norway. Sports. But
0: it's everywhere.
2: Why? Yeah.
0: Well, we have the same city. That's what fascinates me. I have to say, as I'm traveling in different cities in the world, those like elements are always there.
2: Sports.
0: And, but I mean, the fact that there's like often for a state, you know, culture is always at the bottom of the priorities, or at least they don't get the same kind of
2: recognition. Should be 50-50 at least, you know.
0: But then it's so important, especially in times that are difficult. And I think this is what I find fascinating. Yeah. Like we're going through a difficult phase, and even during COVID, it was hard. Now it's more around like on a political scale, international scale, things are moving not necessarily in the right direction, but I feel like we need culture more than ever.
1: Yeah.
0: We need to have
2: it. It's medicine.
0: Yeah, medicine.
2: Yeah, for the artists and for the intakers.
0: Yeah, absolutely.
1: But I think it's so important also that we protect all these spaces where we do things where we do not generate data.
0: I agree.
1: For some big absolutely. tech asshole. So
2: my nightmare is we have to move from here into some corporate building or something.
0: Well, that would be a bit, I'm sure, like
2: it couldn't be the same.
0: It wouldn't be, but I'm sure you would be able to create your bubble. But let's not think of that, because
2: it's not gonna happen.
0: You're gonna stay here.
2: Yes, maybe you get an elevator.
0: Warriors.
1: We should have an elevator, because it's not
2: available.
1: It's not available for everyone to get in here, but we can't move, you know. So
0: that would be
2: you could have like a lift outside on the roof.
0: Oh, there you go.
2: Hit down the door. Gay.
0: Exactly.
1: Yeah. So, having such a superstar here.
0: Oh.
2: We Googled you, know, and Trine got, wow, she's really, oh, this is really cool. So, yes, it is cool.
0: Well, I think I've been.
1: Don't say Google. Beep. We have to peep out.
0: Oh, yeah. Oh, yes.
1: Yeah.
2: Search. Generic search engine.
1: We did open source.
0: but it's. I think what I've been, when I look back at my journey as 8 years of being mayor, I think for me it was mostly I'm really proud of that. But sincerely, I think I was the thing that I'm mostly proud of is becoming mayor with also the background beforehand and making sure that I didn't. I was able to carry a vision. And even though the wind was against me, like, because I wanted to do a cycling highways and take parking space and take some parking and transform them into parks. Mm. And people were really upset with me, and it was hard. And I mean, I didn't even talk about what it is to be a woman and having a public, being a public figure, because all the hatred and
2: we're gonna have to do another
0: social media and all that. I mean, that's crazy. But ultimately, it's just I'm just really happy that I was able to go through all that.
2: Yes,
0: and staying strong. But I think this is what it is to be a feminist. We stay strong, right?
2: We stay strong.
0: Yes,
2: Valerie, we're gonna wrap it up here.
0: Hi there, I'm Valerie. I'm the first woman mayor of Montreal, and I'm here at the radio station, the best radio station in the world, and I will say that in French, Radio Oracle.
1: Yes! Thank you so much for joining us here.
2: Very nice.
0: It's funny, I feel like I used to deadline almost every day, but okay, I'll say it here, but with not so fine people and with a bunch of, you know, telling me like, well, you're not doing a good job. Ah. You're taking, you know, cars, you're making
2: them.
0: Life
2: Fuck
0: difficult
2: them.
0: For cars and blah, blah, because so it's so nice to be in a place where it's just...
1: We're swearing all the time.
2: Yes, we're swearing, we're
1: saying what it is.
2: The politicians.
0: You're not from the right.
1: Should we kidnap her?
2: Yes, we do it. But one last
1: shut the door and send them out.
2: Yes, we're keeping her.
0: Okay,
2: but Valerie, do you have only one thing? Do you have one tips for the politicians in Norway? You maybe you've known the city as a mayor, and what should they do, really?
1: Retire.
2: Yes.
0: Well, I mean, I have like for the people on the left spectrum of the people that are on the left side, I would say keep going and continue to get the time to connect with your constituents and talk to people for real, because you'll know why you're doing this. And for the people on the right side, I will say,
2: fuck off, nice.
0: You know what? Do something else.
2: Do something else.
0: Get
1: a hobby.
2: Don't use the politician thing hobby. as a CV.
1: Don't start with radio.
0: Oh, that's good. Mm-hmm. As a CV part.
2: Yeah. That's, and they go to private, companies afterwards.
0: Yeah. Oh, yeah, I know. Mm-hmm. It's like almost like a springboard.
2: They're using us.
0: Don't care. Yeah.
2: Yeah?
0: Yeah.
2: So they shouldn't be allowed.
0: I can say like.
2: You said bad politicians.
0: See, there's still a little bit of politicians.
1: I saw what she said.
0: No, don't say it.
2: Can you swear in French?
1: I saw it. We're warming her up now. Yes. She's one of us now. She's
2: gonna be yelling at the politicians.
1: Speak,
2: cousin.
1: No. Say all crazy things. No thread. No.
0: Yes.
1: No.
0: I'm free.
1: Yeah, you can just speak shit.
0: Because they're doing it against us, but I feel like we're often so polite and we're trying to keep it all together.
1: But don't, if they go low,
0: we go high.
1: No, we go lower.

0: girl and make me act so funny, make me spend my money, make me feel real loose, like a long-necked goose, or like a girl. Oh, baby, that's the one I like.
1: What's that, honey? Pick you up at 8, and don't be late. But, baby, I ain't got no money, honey.

bugle boy of Company B. And when he plays boogie boogie bugle, he was busy as a bee. And when he plays, he makes the company jump A to the bar. He's a boogie boogie bugle boy of Company B. Do do do do da do da da do do. He blows it A to the bar. He can't blow a note if the bass and guitar.

Brand new number, folks, called Boogie Woogie. 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

0: Sort tulipan hver tirsdag mellom 3 og 4.
1: It is the year 2005. The treacherous Decepticons have conquered the Autobots' home planet of Cybertron.

0: she went to Soccer Power-Up or whatever, and I was walking off the club, and Nicki grabbed me or whatever. He was like, what's up? You know, whatever. At the time, you know, I wasn't pressing an issue or nothing, so I pushed him away or whatever. But we all kick it together, you know. We constantly making passes at each other and all that. So now I'm just like, what's up? You know, you want to do it or you don't?
1: Nå har bokstavene I ordet usensurert blitt ristet rundt, og nå skal du få høre nye ord som har blitt til. 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

0: Tulipan hver tirsdag mellom 3 og 4.
1: It is the year 2005. The treacherous Decepticons have conquered the Autobots' home planet of Cybertron.

0: Yes. What is that? And ask.
1: Yeah, what is that? Yeah. Right. That's what my parents keep asking. Yes. Me. Like, what are you studying? What is that? Museum science or museology?
2: But they really, everybody knows what anthropology is.
1: Oh, no.
0: Maybe not.
1: But it's how do we, organize exhibits in a way that is comprehensive, interesting. And for me, coming from the anthropology background, it was like having this idea of how do we make museums and exhibits accessible in a language that makes sense? And because it's kind of sometimes a bit static or a bit like strict on, you know, information that is given on how to approach culture as a whole. And museums sometimes can be a bit elitist, right?
2: So. Absolutely.
0: Absolutely, doodly.
2: We also have these sort of elitist movements within the sort of also the leftist, liberal.
1: Yeah.
0: Mm-hmm. But one question. I was wondering if you could maybe explain a little bit about the series you're making about cities, because it sounds very interesting and you probably have the better word for explaining it.
1: Yeah, well, thank you, Lena. But yeah, that's the reason why we're here.
0: Yes.
1: Because so I decided not to run again. So I did two mandates. And after that, I felt like, okay, it's time for other people to own the power, because power is not something you keep for yourself. It's time. At one point, you need to let it go and give it to other people. So I decided not to run again. And one of the project to relax and reset is to do this series. And I'm surrounded by a fantastic team from Canada. And we are exploring how cities in the world are dealing with challenges like climate change, social housing crisis, inclusion.
0: Government taking away money.
1: Yeah, I heard about that. And I have to say, it's the same thing in our country where culture is not a big priority, or at least it's always the least most important priority. So we decided to come in Oslo, and our take was to see from for foreigners like us, we're like, oh, Oslo is like paradise for everyone. Everything is perfect and good. But, you know,
0: there's a little cracks in there.
1: But it's never like that.
0: No.
1: If you scratch the image at all, you can see the complexity, but also sometimes the contradictions, things that work, some things that doesn't work as well. And so that's why we're here in Oslo, but we're also going in other cities, in Africa and South America. But I'm so happy to be here because I'm discovering a lot of things about a great country. Let's say it like it's a good country for sure. But then
0: it's peaceful.
1: It's peaceful. Mm-hmm. A country of peace. That is for sure.
0: For now.
1: But then again, if you depend to who you talk to, and the idea why we're here is knowing also that you are bringing the voice of people that maybe we don't hear their story, that are maybe not following the big lines, the official lines.
0: Mainstream media is not interested.
1: Yeah. So that's why I'm so happy to be with you guys.
0: We are very happy to have you here. Yay!
1: Was that comprehensive?
0: Yes.
1: Okay.
0: It's nice. Did you go other places already or other cities?
1: So we've done Colombia. We've done also Portugal. Yeah. We're here, and then
0: Portugal seems nice.
1: Yeah, and
0: what is the main difference between the three?
1: Very interesting question. I have to say, in Colombia, it was really about the city of Medellin and how they have this amazing story of being the most unsafe city in the world, and now it's like a very safe city. Mm. But then again, yes,
2: yeah, because they worked a lot with the infrastructure, right?
1: Exactly,
2: commute.
1: Exactly. And which was a very good idea. But then again, yes, it's better, but it's not perfect like maybe the official want to say it, you know. Yeah, and then when we were in Portugal, it was very interesting. We did put a lot of focus on the housing crisis and how mass tourism has a huge impact on boroughs and citizens.
0: Poor
1: people
0: who's living there.
1: Yes, the less privileged ones, right?
0: Yeah.
1: So that was very interesting. What other little pieces is there? There's never like one subject, but sometimes subjects kind of takes more space. Mm. And here I will have to say the environmental paradox for us is something very interesting, how the country with the oil industry is able to be on one side like this amazing leader and saying like, you know, we're zero emission objectives are going to be reached. But then kind
0: of... We don't believe them.
1: You know?
0: They're lying.

0: you know, and kind of sending the oil in other places, kind of almost like exporting.
1: Yeah, so we have real expensive gas and electricity.
2: Of course, it's not like, you can just, here in Oslo, you can just see the Oslo fjord, right?
1: Mm-hmm. You can swim
2: so
1: there.
2: If you come with the ship towards Oslo, you smell the fresh breeze of sea. And at one point, you actually meet a wall of shitty smell.
1: Yeah.
2: But that's the sewage. Oslo smell. And it's also that the Oslo fjord, and in particular, the appendix in here, is like more or less completely dead. So you're not allowed to fish.
1: There's no fish.
2: Any fish there.
0: Impossible.
1: Trout is not legal to fish.
2: But we have this weapon factory, just also by us.
1: They make
2: the fjord. So they now, they have this, what's it called, this... they're allowed to let out more toxins.
1: And toxins, yeah.
2: Because of the war in Ukraine. So it's like, oh yeah, but it's...
0: Yeah, but...
2: It's a special...
0: Yeah.
2: It's exactly. Very special now. So we, you
1: and
2: can't
1: the shrimp trawlers,
2: here.
1: They have to stop.
2: You can't pee in the water. You can't swim in the water because it's so bacterial. So you will have
1: meat
2: eating
1: bacteria. But
2: they did
1: it so nice
2: with
1: the bridge and the swimming area. Even a beach by the Munch Museum. It's pretty. I swam there before, but you know, you have to check the... values, because the sewage from the Akershus outside in the ocean.
0: So I actually went in the water over there, so maybe I have like
2: No,
1: you're probably fine.
2: Did you go to the sauna?
0: Yes. But it was after we actually met with a small organization that are cleaning the canal on kayak and with divers as well. So it was nice to be with this group of citizens.
1: Yes.
0: Taking the lead on cleaning the canal, and after, there was a little, we went into a little sauna after cleaning the canal, but it was, so that's what we find interesting is how citizens are taking the lead on so many issues as well, and talking about it, and that's what you guys, I find, like, are doing such a great job as also kind of showing and talking about the other side of the story, right?
1: Mm.
0: It's never...
1: There's a lot of stories.
0: You're right.
2: I mean,
0: Alina, sorry.
2: This at the station, it's like nobody's obliged to talk about anything. So it's like you can do it. A lot of people have programs just fooling around.
1: I'm yelling at the politicians.
0: Which is fine
2: music.
0: As well.
2: Yeah, I think that's very fine. We don't have a program, so you're not obliged. You don't have to talk about this or put forward any specific politics or anything. So
1: we have to do follow the...
2: But you can.
1: Be careful.
2: You can.
1: Black.
2: And we used to talk about that a lot when we had our radio program about housing politics.
1: It's very good, seriously.
2: Because we have 40% at least in Oslo are renting. And we have a paradigm of owning in Norway, which is really, really strong. And the renters have like no rights and you can be thrown out.
1: It's more expensive also.
0: Oh, really?
2: Prices are like, So we always made this joke about making a housing, a renter's party in Oslo.
0: I like that.
2: Yeah. So I would like to hear your take on that. And like,
0: I mean, this is something that I can relate in Montreal, because we're also a city, one in the city in Canada where we have the most renters. But now there's this also pressure of saying like we should own. So, and it's terrible. I think that renting is a great way for people to, you know, they shouldn't be obliged and they should have the same rights. But we are seeing the pressure and having a party that talks about, the housing crisis or for the renters, I think it's an amazing idea. We've been in Canada, we're living through a huge housing crisis.
1: Yeah.
0: And the homelessness issue has raised as at a level that is was unthinkable for us, because let's not forget we have a winter like you.
1: Yeah, very cold.
0: But it's very cold in Canada as well. And there's so to have people living under in tents during winter.
1: It's crazy.
0: Is absolutely crazy. It shouldn't be allowed.
1: No.
0: Right? So we already had like a crisis for housing. And then with the pandemic, like, you know, it did hit a lot of people. And I think this is where the kind of the hidden poverty became very
2: visible. Yeah.
0: Visible. Yeah. And now we're trying to deal with that. And I don't know how it is for you here in Oslo, but in Montreal, it's been the city is trying to do its best but it's definitely more like a public safety and public health issue.
1: Yeah.
0: So we need support from the states, but I think it's easier for them to just close their eyes and say, oh, well, it's in parks and cities, deal with it. And yeah. But we're talking about humans.
1: It's crazy. And here in Norway, if you have stately, what's it called?
0: Social housing?
1: Yes. For people. And suddenly, maybe 1 year, they are upping the ground amount that you get as a disability.
0: There's a big raise.
1: Yeah. And suddenly you earn too much to get this housing. So you can be thrown on the streets, or suddenly they raise the price 3,000. They say, that's too expensive, you have to move. Maybe if you're an old lady, I've been living there for 50, 60 years, you have to move. You can't afford this apartment now.
2: Also, if you have kids.
1: Yeah.
2: And then when they turn 18, they're counted out of the household.
0: Oh,
2: yeah. So let's say you have a 3 rooms because you have 4 kids.
0: But after 18,
2: and then they're 18, like, oh, no, they're out. You are moved to a smaller apartment. So like nobody, like at least nobody with money, they don't. It's not that they stop supporting financially their kids. Absolutely. When they're 18, and like you have to move out when you're 18. Like in Norway, because of the housing politics, now people are living home longer and longer. Mm. So it's like becoming
1: or grown-ups
2: Italy,
1: living like commute living.
0: Yeah, because it's expensive. So for them to leave at 18
1: live here alone.
0: Would be difficult. Same thing for us in Canada. So that's a terrible law.
2: Yeah. Mm. So you speak with people and like they have to move every second year because, oh, my next kid is turning 18.
1: Or there was a breakup with the children and they had to move back to, 1 hour away with their mom.
2: Yeah.
1: So actually we can't afford to live in Norway actually because we are subsidized for everything. The gas, the everything.
0: And I'm sure it must be a lot of pressure. Like the housing crisis has also big pressure on spaces like this, the Blitz building and kind of those cultural or for artist studios and stuff like that, creation space where they used to, you participated in creating this great neighborhood. But at one point, if the prices are so high, like it can be a lot of pressure to just say, okay, get out now. We're going to rent it to...
2: We rent this on an agreement, or Blitz, the Blitz house is renting this on an agreement with the municipality.
0: Oh, good.
2: But it started as a squat. It used to be occupied, and there have been a lot of clashes.
0: Mm.
2: Even the Autonomous or the punks from Blitz, even at some point, went into the city hall and made havoc. During a specific dinner.
0: Yes.
2: Yeah. And there've been a lot of clashes. It's been clashes with the Nazis. They actually even threw bombs into this house.
0: Mm-hmm.
2: So this house has been under threat several times and continuously, and it will happen again.
0: Yes.
2: So we're always depending on sort of a strong base here, but also that we have a lot of people supporting us, having solidarity with not only the house, but also the radio station and the Blitz house here.
0: That's impressive. So, that's it.
1: It's like an institution.
0: Yeah, but look, places like that are important and they're part of the city's history as well.
2: And, but it's a bit difficult because you see, like, with this neoliberal or neo-feudal situation we're entering into.
1: I'm learning.
2: And everything is, and in particular, I think in relation with the housing market, is that everything is being so gentrified.
0: Absolutely.
2: Even the good forces are creating this, gentrified coffee shops with
1: And it's only two
2: walls.
1: Companies who owns, everything, groceries and everything, and the small businesses, maybe a franchise on dollar store have to close because Reitan, the crew, bought every building they have because it's only two food stores, basically.
0: Right.
1: So it's total monopole. Yeah,
0: that definitely has a huge impact on citizens as well and their financial capacity to buy grocery, or they have to
1: the small
0: go
1: shops.
0: Further away to buy food, or it's just
1: you don't need I guess 3 or 6 7-Eleven and a Deli de Luca is within a quarter in the center. Do we need that? Where's that little cute shop?
2: Yeah, but also I think post-COVID that there was some transition going on in COVID. Mm-hmm. So people got used to just stay home, order food, watch shit on Netflix or some other shit.
1: Yeah, it takes some time to.
2: And then so go now back to people normal. Stopped going out. So you can see like the pubs are closing.
0: And shut down.
2: Yeah, and I think particularly vulnerable are these spaces like us, like Hausmannia, which is also like artist run.
1: Different
2: center here in Oslo, or me, as I mentioned, which is also artist run, have several places. It has a lot of pressure and always dependent on also political support on this will of politicians saying that culture is important.
1: Sports is very important for them, it seems. Sports is best in football. Norway. Sports. But
0: it's everywhere.
1: Well, yeah.
0: Well, we have the same city. That's what fascinates me. I have to say, as I'm traveling in different cities in the world, those like elements are always there.
1: Sports.
0: And, but I mean, the fact that there's like often for a state, you know, there will, if a culture is always at the bottom of the priorities, or at least they don't get the same kind of.
1: It should be 50-50 at least, you know.
0: But then it's so important, especially in times that are difficult. And I think this is what I find fascinating. Yeah. Like we're going through a difficult phase, and even during COVID, it was hard. Now it's more around like, on a political scale, international scale, things are moving not necessarily in the right direction, but I feel like we need culture more than ever.
2: Yeah.
0: We need to have
1: it. It's medicine.
0: Yeah, medicine.
1: Yeah, for the artists and for the intakers.
0: Yeah, absolutely.
2: But I think it's so important also that we protect all these spaces where we do things where we do not generate data.
0: I agree.
2: For some big tech or tech asshole.
1: Mm-hmm.
2: So
1: my nightmare is to we have to move from here into some corporate building or something.
0: Well, that would be a bit, I'm sure, like
1: it couldn't be the same.
0: No, it wouldn't be, but I'm sure you would be able to create your bubble. But let's not think of that, because
1: it's not gonna happen.
0: You're gonna stay here.
1: Yes, maybe you get an elevator.
0: Warriors.
2: We should have an elevator, because it's not
1: available.
2: It's not available for everyone to get in here, but we can't move, you know. So
0: that would be
1: you could have like a lift outside on the roof.
0: Oh, there you go.
1: Hit down the door. Gay?
0: Exactly. Yeah.
2: So, having such a superstar here.
0: Oh.
1: We Googled you, you know, and Trine got, wow, she's really, oh, this is really cool. So, yes, it is cool.
0: Well, I think I've been.
2: Don't say Google. Beep, we have to beep out.
1: Oh, yeah, yes.
2: Oh, yeah.
1: Search, generic search engine.
2: We did open source.
0: but it's, I think what I've been, when I look back at my journey as 8 years of being mayor, I think for me it was mostly, I'm really proud of that. But sincerely, I think the thing that I'm mostly proud of is becoming mayor with also the background beforehand and making sure that I didn't, I was able to carry a vision, and even though the wind was against me, like because I wanted to do cycling highways and take parking space and take some parking and transform them into parks, and people were really upset with me, and it was hard. And I mean, I didn't even talk about what it is to be a woman and having a public, being a public figure, because all the hatred and
1: we have to do another
0: social media and all that. I mean, that's crazy. But ultimately, it's just, I'm just really happy that I was able to go through all that.
1: Yes.
0: And staying strong. But I think this is what it is to be a feminist. We stay strong, right?
1: We stay strong.
0: Yes.
1: Valerie, we're going to wrap it up here.
0: Hi there, I'm Valerie. I'm the first woman mayor of Montreal. And I'm here at the radio station, the best radio station in the world. And I will say that in French, Radio Oracle.
1: Yes!
2: Thank you so much for joining us here.
1: Very nice.
0: It's funny, I feel like I used to deadline almost every day. But, okay, I'll say it here, but with not so fine people and with a bunch of, you know, telling me like, well, you're not doing a good job. Ah. You're taking, you know, cars, you're making
1: them.
0: Life
1: Fuck
0: difficult
1: them.
0: For cars and blah, blah, because so it's so nice to be in a place where it's just.
2: We're swearing all the time.
1: Yes, we swear. We're
2: saying what it is.
1: The politicians.
0: You're not from the right.
2: Should we kidnap her?
1: Yes, we do it. But one last
2: thing. Shut the door and send them out.
1: Yes, we're keeping her. Okay, but Valerie, do you have only one more thing? Do you have one tips for the politicians in Norway? You maybe you know.
0: Wow.
1: You've known the city as a mayor, and what should they do, really?
2: Retire.
1: Yes.
0: Well, I mean, I have like for the people on the left spectrum of the people that are on the left side, I would say keep going and continue to get the time to connect with your constituents and talk to people for real, because you'll know why you're doing this. And for the people on the right side, I will say,
1: fuck off, nice.
0: You know what? Do something else.
1: Do something else. Yeah.
0: Don't
2: get a hobby.
1: Don't use the politician thing hobby. as a CV.
2: Don't start with radio.
0: Oh, that's good. Mm-hmm. As a CV part.
1: Yeah, and they go to private, companies afterwards.
0: Yeah. Oh, yeah, I know. Mm-hmm. It's like almost like a springboard.
1: They're using us.
0: Don't care. Yeah.
1: Yeah?
0: Yeah.
1: So they shouldn't be allowed.
0: I could say like.
1: You said bad politicians.
0: See, there's still a little bit of politicians.
2: I saw what she said.
0: No, don't say it.
1: Can you swear in French?
2: I saw it. We're warming her up now. Yes. She's one of us now.
1: She's going to be yelling at the politicians.
2: Speak. Cousin. Say all crazy things. No thread. No.
0: Yes. I'm free.
2: Yeah, you can just speak shit. Well,
0: because structure. They're doing it. They're doing it against us. But I feel like we're often so polite, and we're trying to keep it all together.
2: But don't. If they go low,
0: yeah, we go high.
2: No, we go lower.

0: 99,3.
1: In front of a cathedral in the center of Oslo Tuesday to mourn the 76 victims of the killer who stunned the nation with a deadly bomb and gun attack. Thousands of flowers and candles have been laid in front of the cathedral as people pay their respects to the victims. Crown Prince Haakon Magnus was among the prominent visitors also invited to an Oslo mosque in a sign of national unity.
2: Vi har tatt et initiativ på grunn av hendelsen på fredag.
3: We have taken this initiative because of the incident on Friday. The people of the nation are in mourning. It is a difficult time, and we wish to distribute a message of hope, warmth, generosity, and peace.
1: The suspect in the Norwegian attacks, Anders Behring Breivik, allegedly set off a bomb outside government buildings in Oslo Friday and then opened fire on a Labour Party summer camp for youth activists on a nearby island. During a court hearing Monday, he accepted responsibility for the killings but denied charges of terrorism. He says he belonged to an anti-Islam network that has two cells in Norway and more abroad. But Norwegian police and researchers have cast doubt on whether such an organization exists. Breivik faces terror-related charges that carry a maximum 21-year sentence. His defense lawyer, Geir Lipstadt, told reporters yesterday his client appears to be insane and that he would quit if Breivik did not agree to psychological tests.
4: Oh, this whole case is indicated that he's insane. He said it was necessary to start a war here in Europe and throughout the Western world. So he's sorry that it was necessary, but it was necessary, he says.
1: But the suggestion that Anders Breivik is insane has been rejected by scholars following the rise of right-wing extremism. Instead, they see him as the extension of a virulently xenophobic narrative with deep roots in the United States. Breivik left a long trail of online comments, a YouTube video, and a manifesto meticulously outlining his political beliefs. His 1,500-page manifesto, titled A European Declaration of Independence, seeks common cause with xenophobic right-wing groups around the world, particularly here in the U.S. It draws heavily on the writings of prominent anti-Islam American bloggers, as well as Unabomber Ted Kaczynski. His writing reveals him as a right-wing nationalist fueled by a combined hatred of Muslims, Marxists, and multiculturalists. In his

0: Video and Manifesto, he identifies himself with the figures of the Crusades, in particular the early figures that actually fought a Muslim invasion of Europe. Brevik calls for a conservative revolution and preemptive declaration of war. Even after the massacre in Norway, right-wing pundits in the U.S. have come out in defense of Brevik's analysis, if not actions. On Monday, Pat Buchanan wrote at the American Conservative, quote, as for a climactic conflict between a once Christian West and an Islamic world that's growing in numbers and advancing inexorably into Europe for the third time in 14 centuries, on this one, Brevik may be right, unquote. For more, we're joined by someone who's made his way through much of the 1,500-page manifesto. Jeff Charlotte is author of the best-selling book, The Family, contributing editor for Harper's Magazine and Rolling Stone, author of C Street, The Fundamentalist Threat to American Democracy, and most recently, Sweet Heaven When I Die, Faith, Faithlessness, and the Country in Between. Professor Charlotte joins us from Dartmouth College, where he teaches English. Welcome to Democracy Now, Jeff. Well, how far have you gotten into Brevik's manifesto?
1: I've been reading it slowly over the week, and one of the things that got me started was that, you know, almost immediately, a lot of conservative pundits and even, you know, sort of mainstream journalists were declaring, you know, summarizing this 1,500-page document, and, you know, sort of startled. How did they read this in a few hours like that? So I've made my way through most of it, but it's a massive document, and it requires a lot of work because sometimes he says he's lifting from a lot of sources, many of them American. Sometimes he identifies them, as with Robert Spencer, a popular anti-Islamic blogger. Sometimes he doesn't, as with William Lind, a prominent conservative critic whose attack on what he sees as political correctness and as a sign of Western decadence, he lifts kind of whole cloth without attribution. So you really have to kind of read the text and then really double check and see where it's coming from. I mean, even some of the most extreme things, you're then stunned to see, for instance, his Bible battle verses that he uses as he's preparing for combat. You know, you think this is really fringe, and in fact it comes from Joseph Farah and WorldNet Daily, a very popular conservative website in the United States.
0: What were you most shocked by, Jeff Charlotte, as you tweet your way through this manifesto, sharing what you are learning? For example, talk about Spencer. He mentions him, what, more than 150 times throughout the pages.
1: Yeah, and already apologist seems like too strong a word, but these conservatives who are going and saying, oh, that's not fair to draw a connection, will say, oh, he doesn't mention Spencer. People he's quoting mention Spencer, particular another popular anti-Islamic blogger named Fjordman, who he quotes extensively. But that's the nature of this text, and Breivik is not a stupid man, and he talks about that, how he's collaging this text. So he's constantly coming back to Spencer as his dominant authority on what Islam is. And, you know, if you believe Spencer's understanding of Islam, other people might be taking up arms too. It's a little bit like reading Leviticus and then saying, oh, well, I know what Christians are all about, and all Christians are off hunting for witches, literally, and killing people. I mean, it's the irony of Robert Spencer is he takes an absolute literalist and kind of ahistorical examination of Islam and then builds up this great monster, and that's what Breivik goes to for his authority. And not just Spencer, but Pamela Geller, Rich Lowry from the National Review. He's really, what struck me most about this document is just how American it is in every way. I mean, a huge amount of it is from American sources. The ideology he himself will sometimes describe as American. He's a great admirer of America because he says United States, unlike Europe, has retained its Christian identity. And that's why he's going to these sources. He says America has the kind of Christian identity he would like for Norway to have.
0: The manifesto also provides detailed instructions for preparing physically and mentally for what Breivik describes as a coming civil war between patriotic nationalists and multiculturalists who are wittingly or not destroying European civilization. He writes, once you decide to strike, it's better to kill too many than not enough, or you risk reducing the desired ideological impact of the strike. Explain what you've done, in an announcement distributed prior to operation and make certain that everyone understands that we, the free peoples of Europe, are going to strike again and again. He also says, this is the big day you have been looking forward to for so long. Countless hours and perhaps years of preparation have rewarded you with this opportunity. Equip yourself and arm up, for today you will become immortal. One more quote. For the last 3 years, I've been working full-time on a cultural conservative work which will help to develop and market these political ideas. And finally, the time for dialogue is over. We gave peace a chance. The time for armed resistance has come. Jeff Charlotte, comment on these.
1: You know, you mentioned that marketing line, and there's another line, and he says, I'm not only a one-man army, I'm a one-man marketing agency. That's how he describes himself. And what's interesting is he analyzes what he thinks the media reaction is going to be. And so he predicts correctly that, you know, a lot of mainstream media is just going to dismiss him as a madman, as insane. You can use that to your advantage, he says, because they're not going to take you very seriously. And he says, but the other thing is, he says, a lot of cultural conservatives, like Pat Buchanan, he said, they will be forced to condemn what I've done. They may, in fact, genuinely condemn what he's done. He says, but they're going to read my manifesto, and they're going to find in it this great document, this wake-up call, as Pat Buchanan has described it, wholly accurate as American Christian right leader Brian Fisher of the American Family Association has described it. So when you look at, you know, one of the things that comes out of that, all that sort of rhetoric about preparing for battle, it's terrifying. But even more terrifying is his really sort of correct assessment of how conservatives would use it. And so far, they've been playing pretty close to the script and condemning the violence, but saying, hey, everybody, this is, you know, we really do need to fight the Muslim menace and so on, which sort of starts to lead you in this kind of circular logic where you get back to ultimately atrocities like the one Breivik has committed.
0: Throughout his manifesto, Breivik blames the feminist revolution for Europe's downfall. He says he even tried to measure the relative decadence of each European country by determining how willing women were in each country to have one-night stands. In one part of Breivik's manifesto, he writes, fact, 60 to 70% of all cultural Marxist multiculturalists are women. This partly explains why the gradual feminist revolution is directly linked to the implementation of multiculturalist doctrine. These feminist cultural Marxists do not only want more benefits and rights for themselves, they want it all and have more or less been awarded with everything they could ever dream of achieving. They now have complete matriarchal supremacy domestically and exercise substantial influence in politics. He also writes, females have a significantly higher proportion of erotic capital than males due to biological differences. Men have significantly more prevalent sexual urges than females and are thus easily manipulated. Jeff Charlotte, how does this fit into his overall ideology?
1: It's really, I mean, this has been one of the things that hasn't been commented on enough, how central his critique of feminism is to the whole manifesto. You know, you get into long sections where he's really picking up all these sort of talking points of the American Christian right, and he goes a little further. He goes as far as the far edges of the American Christian right, saying that women should not pursue advanced degrees, and he really gets into this kind of this sort of breeding frenzy described by my friend Catherine Joyce in her book Quiverful, which is a great source on this, this American Christian right movement that sees Christian women as somehow and American and European women as somehow not doing their job by having enough babies to compete with the Muslims. And, you know, as crazy as that seems, as you know, as I've written another book, there's plenty of U.S. congressmen who endorse this idea. He reproduces a long article by an American named Philip Longman on this idea of restoring the patriarchy, that this is what's necessary to fight Islam. And of course, it gets into as with so many of these kinds of texts, this constant sort of description of women's sexual morality. He says you can measure the weakness of Western countries' ability to fight Islam, as you said, by counting one-night stands, which he claims to have done with his group of buddies by traveling around Europe and seeing, you know, how many people they could sleep with. So there's, I mean, this sort of very, that sounds crazy, but then you start looking at the sources he has, and right from the very beginning, he's constantly returning to this idea that that feminism, that women's rights are at the heart of the kind of sort of fifth column attack on Western strength in response to Islam.
0: Fox News commentator Bill O'Reilly lambasted the press for referring to Anders Breivik as a Christian terrorist on the grounds that Breivik was not actually practicing Christianity. O'Reilly said no true Christian can be a terrorist, insisted Christian fundamentalists are essentially different from Muslim fundamentalists.
2: Now on Sunday, the New York Times headlined, "Has horrors emerged? Norway charges Christian extremist." Number of other news organizations like the LA Times and Reuters also played up the Christian angle. But Breivik is not a Christian. That's impossible. No one believing in Jesus commits mass murder. The man might have called himself a Christian on the net, but he is certainly not of that faith. Also, Breivik is not attached to any church, and in fact has criticized the Protestant belief system in general. The Christian angle came from a Norwegian policeman, not from any fact-finding. Once again, we can find no evidence, none, that this killer practiced Christianity in any way.
0: That was Fox's Bill O'Reilly. Jeff Charlotte, your response.
1: You know, Bill O'Reilly, investigative journalist, once again, he can find no evidence. Try reading the manifesto. And, you know, this has become a popular idea that he can't be a Christian. Well, he's certainly not a good Christian. I think we can agree with that, all agree on that. It's worth remembering for Bill O'Reilly that there's quite a few American evangelicals who'd also say he's not a Christian because he's a Catholic. You can't be a, you know, so that kind of thing, like, well, you're not doing my kind of Christianity. The reality is there's a story that emerges when you read the entire manifesto. In the beginning, he says, you know, I wasn't particularly religious, then I sort of glommed onto Christianity. I realized I had to have a Christian identity. And by the end, he says he is religious. And you know, as I said, he's citing a lot of scripture, Bible verses. Bill O'Reilly says he's not even Protestant. He agrees. He sees himself as being called back to Rome, to Catholicism. He describes having high hopes for Pope Benedict early on when Benedict said some very extreme anti-Islamic things, but he's been disappointed. He doesn't think Benedict is the right guy. But again and again, he says, look, I'm doing this for Christ. He even, at one point in the manifesto, talks about, he says, you know, some people have a personal relationship with Jesus. I don't. So that's being used to say, well, then clearly he's not a Christian. It's worth noting that by the end, he gets that personal relationship. But it's also worth thinking about the tradition he's in. He's not in the kind of American emotional evangelical tradition of Protestantism. He's, in fact, very critical of that. And again, he goes to American sources. He cites a priest, Father Dwight Longedecker, Bob Jones University, alumnus who converted and writes a very long critique of what he sees as sentimental Christianity. He prefers what he describes as crusader Christianity. And in that, he's not alone on the American Christian right.
0: In your book, Jeff Charlotte, your book, C Street, you talk about Chuck Colson. Can you talk about Chuck Colson and evangelical Christians here?
1: Yeah, he doesn't mention Colson, but, you know, ideologically, I think that's really the kind of closest match. Colson, in a lot of ways, might be seen as advocating a crusader Christianity as well. He shares a lot of sort of ideas with Breivik. First of all, very militant anti-Islam, as Chuck Colson, who's the head of something called Prison Fellowship, Christianity in prisons, told me at one point, he says, you know, at this point, mainly we're doing this to fight a war with Islam in prisons. Breivik actually proposes the exact same thing for Norway. He says we need to fight Islam in prisons by sort of this kind of aggressive conversion campaign. But they also share a kind of a medieval fetish, a kind of idealization of knighthood and manliness, and an explicit and open antagonism toward the Enlightenment. And that's what puts Colson in this sort of more interesting place than a lot of other Christian right leaders. He comes out quite plainly and says the problem is the Enlightenment, as does Breivik. And it really even comes down to their vision for what kind of society they see. So for instance, these folks who are saying that the Breivik is not a Christian aren't reading the portions in the manifesto in which he describes the ideal society they want to believe will be Christian government. He sort of goes back and forth and engages the arguments within the Christian right. Should we call it theocracy or should we call it something else? But really, they're sort of borrowing from a kind of a Colson idea of merging these things and giving Christianity dominion over all of society. But he says, with great generosity, that you don't have to convert. You just have to allow schools, courts, government to be ruled according to the Bible.
0: Interestingly, Colson talks about Christian conservatism and the culture war in Norway. Is that right? And talk about the connection of what you write about the family to Norway.
1: Yeah. Norway is unusual, actually, in having had several years ago, their prime minister was a very active member of the family, and the Norwegian press did a much better job than the American press and putting this on the front page for weeks in a sort of minor scandal when they discovered all these sort of connections of this the previous conservative Norwegian government to this American Christian right group.
0: And the family is?
1: The family is another prominent American Christian right organization, headquartered in Washington, really dedicated more to this kind of, certainly not this Breivik kind of stuff, but more to that idea of a kind of Christian government. Colson converted to Christianity through this organization, was long identified with it, and at one point was looking at Norway and said he was greatly heartened by the rise of a new Christian conservatism in Norway, and talked about the Viking spirit that was rising. The founder of the family was a Norwegian who's, in fact, named his autobiography Modern Viking. And you sort of see that same sensibility and Breivik who sees himself as a Viking rising again to fight, you know, what he sees as a Muslim horde.
0: Now, this in no way is to link any of the people you've just talked about to the violence that has just taken place, this massacre that has just taken place in Norway.
1: No, absolutely not. And I think that's incredibly important for us to remember, you know, anyone who cares about free speech, and also anyone who's ever written anything and seen it interpreted in a way that they didn't like. You know, Breivik pulled the trigger. Robert Spencer didn't shoot anybody. Chuck Colson didn't shoot anybody. And they didn't call for shooting anybody. They do produce a rhetoric that kind of walks right up to the edge of things. I mean, if you are out there like Robert Spencer or some of these other American conservatives and saying Islam is a religion of violence, there can be no accommodation with it, they are trying to destroy us, you know, and then you sort of say, well, and what to do about it? I don't know. You decide. Well, Breivik decided. Breivik took you know, a kind of logical next step from that rhetoric. And that's part of why I think it's troubling when people sort of attempt to dismiss him as a madman and not deal with the politics that are very much a part of our, unfortunately, mainstream political discourse that walk right up to the edge of violence. Or, you know, in the case of U.S. war in the Middle East, you know, I've reported on this in the past, and we talked about this on the show here before. A number of senior American officers, Lieutenant General Bruce Pfister, described the war in Iraq and Afghanistan as a spiritual war of the greatest magnitude. There was video of the top American Army chaplain in Afghanistan saying that they're fighting in Afghanistan for Christianity. So it's important to recognize that none of these writers are responsible for this, but they are engaging in a rhetoric that sort of walks right up to that step of violence, and Breivik took the step, and it's a little disingenuous for them to say, well, we never imagined anyone would do that.
0: Of course, his lawyer now is talking about pleading insanity for Breivik.
1: Yeah, I mean, that's what, you know, it's a lawyer's job to find the best defense. There's not a whole other, you know, a lot of angles on which to defend this guy, especially because he surrendered and openly admits doing it, all of which he describes in the manifesto. He describes exactly what he was going to do. He says, here are statements that you can read at your trial hearing. It's important to try and get a trial, he says. And, you know, there's something very reminiscent there of the Unabomber, Ted Kaczynski, who's another American source who he quotes from. Ted Kaczynski was furious because his lawyers insisted on using an insanity defense. Very troubled man, but he knew what he was doing, and he wanted to talk about it. He wanted to share his violent rhetoric. And he correctly, I think, identified that desire by the press and others to call him insane as a refusal to recognize the political critique he was making. I think we need to recognize it if we're going to refute it. If we kind of plug our ears and say inexplicable evil, then we're not going to learn anything about it, and we're going to be surprised the next time it happens.
0: I want to thank you for being with us. Jeff Charlotte, author of the bestseller The Family, contributing editor for Harper's Magazine and Rolling Stone, also author of C Street, The Fundamentalist Threat to American Democracy. This is Democracy Now!, democracynow.org, The War and Peace Report. Jeff Charlotte was speaking to us from Dartmouth College, where he is an assistant professor of English. We'll be back in 30 seconds in Stockholm, Sweden. Stay with us.

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0: democracynow.org, The War and Peace Report. I'm Amy Goodman. As we turn to the media coverage of the Oslo attacks, numerous news outlets and commentators initially blamed the attack on Islamic militants. Rupert Murdoch's British newspaper, The Sun, ran a front-page headline titled Al-Qaeda Massacre, Norway's 9/11. Here in the U.S., Murdoch's Wall Street Journal also initially blamed jihadists, reporting that, quote, Norway is targeted for being true to Western norms. But it was not just the Murdoch empire. In the Washington Post website, Jennifer Rubin wrote, quote, this is a sobering reminder for those who think it's too expensive to wage a war against jihadists, unquote. Once it was revealed that the alleged perpetrator was not a Muslim militant, but a right-wing anti-Muslim Norwegian nationalist, the New York Times still cited experts as saying, quote, even if the authorities ultimately ruled out Islamic terrorism as the cause of Friday's assaults, other kinds of groups or individuals were mimicking Al-Qaeda's brutality and multiple attacks, unquote. To discuss the media coverage of the attacks, we're joined from Rio de Janeiro, Brazil, by Glenn Greenwald, constitutional lawyer and political and legal blogger, who has written extensively about the media coverage of the attacks in Norway for Salon.com. Glenn, welcome. Your thoughts as you saw this story unfold through the media.
2: My first reaction was to be pretty surprised about how, or not really surprised, but just struck by how intense the media coverage was and the media interest was in this attack. Obviously, it was a heinous attack. When a government building blows up, when someone goes on an indiscriminate shooting rampage aimed at teenagers, it's horrific. And yet at the same time, the United States and its allies have brought killing like this, violence like this, to numerous countries around the world that receives a tiny fraction of the attention that this attack received. It prompts a tiny fraction of the interest in denouncing it and in declaring it to be evil. And it just struck me that when we think that Muslims are responsible for violence aimed at Western nations, it receives a huge amount of attention in the American media. And yet when the United States brings violence on that level to Muslim countries, kills an equal number of civilians, dozens of people killed by drone attacks and the like, and tons of people killed that way over Afghanistan over the past decade, it barely registers. I mean, an attack like this level of death in Iraq, for example, or Afghanistan would barely register on the media scale. The other aspect of it, though, is what you referenced in your question, which is when it was widely assumed, based on basically nothing, that Muslims had been responsible for this attack and that a radical Muslim group likely perpetrated it, it was widely declared to be a terrorist attack. That was the word that was continuously used. And yet when it became apparent that Muslims were not involved and that in reality it was a right-wing nationalist with extremely anti-Muslim, strident anti-Muslim bigotry as part of his worldview, the word terrorism almost completely disappeared from establishment media discourse. Instead, he began to be referred to as a madman or an extremist. And it really underscores for me the fact that this word terrorism that plays such a central role in our political discourse and our law really has no objective meaning. It's come to mean nothing more than Muslims who engage in violence, especially when they're Muslims whom the West dislikes.
0: Or the term lone wolf. Glenn, I wanted to play for you a former Bush administration State Department official, Christian Witten, who acknowledged the case in Norway wasn't Islamic terrorism, but he quickly downplayed violent acts committed by those such as Breivik, saying it's the first of its kind since the Oklahoma City bombing in 1995. Witten then attacked Norway for its approach to terrorism, claimed European countries are susceptible to terrorism because they're, quote, neutral in the war on terror. He was interviewed on Fox.
3: This wasn't Islamic terrorism. It's one of the first instances since Oklahoma City when terrorism on this scale was not Islamic. But steps you could take to defend your people and your government and your society against Islamic terrorism would also come in handy against lone wolves, as this is turning out to be. It just looks like the Norwegians didn't happen to take them, nor did they approach terrorism in what, frankly, was a serious manner, I'd say.
4: Yeah, Islamic terrorism is a problem in the Scandinavian countries. Were they just sort of turning a blind eye to it?
3: Yeah. You know, at the end of the Bush administration, George W. Bush went up to the UN. His final speech there was on the critical threat from Islamic terrorism. And the current Prime Minister of Norway, Jens Stoltenberg, actually took the occasion to criticize Bush for going up and said, gee, you mentioned Islamic terrorism all these times, but you didn't talk about climate change, as if there was some sort of equivalence. You know, a problem in a lot of European countries is they think by being neutral in the war on terror, as if any civilized society can be, that they won't face the threats that we face. But, you know, that's just not true. We do know Al-Qaeda and the Islamic terrorist movements are targeting Scandinavian countries just like the rest of us.
0: That was Christian Whitten, questioned by Fox's Greg Jarrett. Glenn Greenwald, your response.
2: Well, unsurprisingly, if you combine a Bush terrorism official with Fox News, you're going to get what you got there, which is too many factually false statements to even count. But I'll just highlight a couple of them. One is the idea that Norway is neutral in the war on terror. This was part of the reaction as well when people thought that Muslims had been responsible for the attack, which is why would Norway, such a peaceful, neutral country, possibly be targeted? And the reality is that Norway is part of the war in Afghanistan and has been for many years. They have a contingent of 500 troops have been involved in a variety of instances where civilians have been killed. They're also heavily involved in the war in Libya, having dropped more sorties or participated in more sorties, dropped more bombs than even, according to the Norway Post, what they dropped during all of World War II. And so the idea that they're neutral is simply a myth. They're actually engaged in active warfare in at least two different Muslim countries where civilians are being killed and bombs are being dropped. But more to the point, I think, is this idea that Islamic terrorism is some kind of a unique problem in Europe. There are reports issued each year by the EU that count the number of terrorist attacks, both successfully executed and attempted but failed. And each year for the past 5 years, the number of attacks perpetrated in general exceeds several hundred, 200 or 300, sometimes 400. The number that are perpetrated or attempted by quote-unquote Islamists, as the report calls it, people driven by Islamic ideology, religion, or political grievances, is minute. Something like 1 out of 294 in 2009, 0 out of several hundred in 2007. This is the statistic that the EU documents every year. There are terrorist attacks in Europe. Sometimes left-wing groups perpetrate them. Sometimes right-wing groups perpetrate them. Sometimes people with domestic grievances that don't really fit into the left-right spectrum attempt them or perpetrate them. But the idea that Islamic terrorism is some sort of unique threat is completely belied by the EU's own statistic. This idea of equating Muslims with terrorism is an incredibly propagandistic and deceitful term. The idea is to suggest that, as several of your guests were saying, that Islam is some sort of existential threat to Western civilization, to Europe, and the like. And it's propagated with this myth that terrorism is an Islamic problem. And that's why the idea that the establishment media in the United States and in political circles equates terrorism as a matter of definition with violence by Muslims is so problematic, because it promotes this lie that terrorism is a function of Islamic ideology.
0: Glenn, on Wednesday, House Homeland Security Committee Chair Peter King, the New York Republican Congress member, will hold his third hearing on Muslim radicalization, focusing on radicalization within the Muslim American community and the threat to the homeland. Your comment. Glenn, are you still there?
2: Well, that's one of the interesting things, is you would think that in response to... Yes, can you hear me?
0: Yes, I hear you fine.
2: You would think that in response to this attack, we would end up doing things like, for example, profiling Nordic males or tall blonde Americans, tall blonde Nordic looking people at airports, or would start to, for example, engage in surveillance on the communications of people who belong to right-wing groups in Europe, or you look at the people who inspired these attacks, people like Robert Spencer or Pamela Geller, people who engage in this sort of strident anti-Muslim commentary, who inspired this individual. You know, we look at Islamic radicals who we allege inspire violence, such as Anwar al-Awlaki, and we target them for assassination, due process-free killing, even though they're American citizens. Of course, none of these measures measures are going to be invoked against right-wing ideologues who are anti-Muslim in nature. And you would expect that Peter King's hearings, if he were really interested in the threat of violence or terrorism, would be expanded to include what we now know is a very real threat, and yet it isn't, which simply underscores that those hearings, like so many of these measures done in the name of terrorism, is really just a vehicle for demonizing Muslims, restricting their rights, subjecting them to increased scrutiny. It's about Islamophobia and not about terrorism.
0: Finally, the lack of coverage over the weekend in the United States was stunning. From Friday night, Saturday, Sunday, this story where so many young people were killed, massive terror attack, hugest terror attack in Norway in its history. Yet in this country, when you go to the networks, cable networks known for covering a story for many hours at a time, this one almost fell from all the networks except the occasional headline.
2: Well, that was completely predictable. I mean, on Friday when the attack actually took place, there was quite substantial and intense interest in what had taken place. Everybody was talking about it. There were complaints that on Friday that CNN wasn't running continuous coverage. But in general, there was a lot of media interest because at the time people thought, based on what the New York Times and other media outlets had said, based on nothing, that this was the work of an Islamic, a radical Islamic group. And at the time I wrote, when I wrote about the unfolding story, that if it turns out to be something other than an Islamic group that was responsible, especially if it turns out to be a right-wing nationalist who's anti-Muslim in his views, that interest in this story was going to evaporate to virtual non-existence. And what's really amazing is, you know, every time there's an act of violence undertaken by someone who's Muslim, the commentary across the spectrum links his Muslim religion or political beliefs to the violence and tries to draw meaning from it. Broader meeting. And yet, the minute that it turned out that the perpetrator wasn't Muslim, but instead was this right-wing figure, the exact opposite view arose, which is, oh, his views and associations aren't relevant. It's not fair to attribute or to blame people who share his views or who inspired him with these acts. And it got depicted as being this sort of individual crazy person with no broader political meeting and media interest. Disappeared. It's exactly the opposite of how it's treated when violence is undertaken by someone who's Muslim.
0: Glenn Greenwald, I want to thank you for being with us, constitutional law attorney, political and legal blogger for Salon.com. When we come back, a Democracy Now! Exclusive. A settlement is reached with a whistleblower in the Army Corps of Engineers. You will speak with her directly. Stay with us.

0: Yamanta Speilit by Mari Boine, the Norwegian Sami musician. 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
2: War and Peace Report. Above me, a helicopter is hovering overhead. We're just at the port in Oslo, Norway. I am standing just in front of Oslo City Hall, where the 2012 Nobel Peace Prize ceremony has just wrapped up. People are now coming out. Not far from here is the Museum of Resistance, the Norwegians who resisted the Nazis in World War II. Well, on Sunday, hundreds of Norwegians held a torch-lit march in Oslo to criticize the selection of the European Union for the Nobel Peace Prize. Just before the march, I sat down with Hedda Langemyr, the director of the Norwegian Peace Council.
3: I was very surprised, and I was surprised because not long ago we also had a strong negative reaction to the prize in 2009 when Obama received it. Last year, when it was given to Tavakkol Karman and Bowie and Sir Olaf Johnson, we maybe naively hoped that the Nobel Committee was on better thoughts and had better intentions with the prize. However, it was a big disappointment for us, because we believe that this year's prize contradicts with Nobel's will and the intentions for the prize.
4: What is Alfred Nobel's will? What does it say?
3: It says that the award should be given to the person that has done most or best for disarmament, for fraternity, and for the organization of peace congresses the last year. If you look at the EU, EU is, of course, no single actor. It's not a person. They haven't done that much for peace the last year, and they are actively facilitating armament processes, which contradict with the disarmament component in Nobel's will.
4: How are they facilitating armaments?
3: Well, the member states of the EU, they have had an enormous increase in the weapon industry. This goes for Turkey, it goes for, well, particularly it goes for Germany. The EU member countries also represent about one-third of the global arms export in the world. And there are nuclear weapons placed in five different EU countries. What the EU as an institution does to facilitate this is through something called the ICT directive that was introduced this year. So the year they're receiving the Nobel Peace Prize, they are launching a directive that facilitates weapon industry and export through making the industry a part of the internal market, which means that it's much easier for the EU member countries to avoid their national legislators on this. So it's liberalizing the conditions for weapon production and export.
4: And how clearly are you heard in Norway when you speak out? Explain how the Nobel Peace Prize is decided.
3: The Nobel Committee consists of five members appointed by Parliament, and it's in a very closed and confidential process that not a lot of voices are members of or included in at all. What we do is that we comment on this on an annual basis, trying to invite the Nobel Committee to a debate on how to come back to the fundament that this prize was built on in the very beginning, which it seems that the Nobel Committee is moving further and further away from. In that sense, we have fairly easy access to media. We do a lot of public debate work, and we do a lot of pure informational work, because a lot of the people in Norway don't necessarily know so much about Nobel's will, or know so much about the Nobel Committee, or know so much about the criteria for the prize. So one of our main tasks also in this period of time is to inform about this, to wake public consciousness and to wake public mobilization.
4: Why did you oppose President Obama receiving the Nobel Peace Prize in 2009, and do you feel the same way about him today in 2012?
3: Well, opposing in 2009 was very easy. He was at that time, he was a state leader, commander-in-chief, waging two wars in Afghanistan and Iraq, increasing military troops in Afghanistan, waging two wars that we were principally against and that were not going well at all. And in that sense, that was a very clear paradox. You're basically giving the Peace Prize to a warrior. And during his speech, when he came to Norway and held his Peace Prize speech on December 10th, he actually used the word war more often than he used the word peace, which is also kind of illustrating what kind of real political atmosphere he's a part of, and that this is... Not only is it different from, but it's incompatible with the intentions of the prize and the guidelines for the prize.
4: Finally, you've talked about the European Union militarizing the world. On the issue of the austerity programs that have been imposed on southern European countries, can you talk about your concerns there?
3: Well, when it comes to the packages to Greece, for instance, the EU is dictating major cuts in certain parts of their national budgets, but at the same time, they're delivering a premise that is that Greece is not to reduce their weapon import, which means that relatively, EU is dictating an armament process in Greece in a situation where they are severely suffering, and there are extremely many different obstacles and dilemmas to be handled. And in that sense, the weapon import, it's not reflecting security political need even, but it's a waste of money. And it's leading to a rearmament process in Greece that nobody is really served with. And this is also, just one of many examples of how the EU, through this, is facilitating the weapon flow and arms economy and arms profit.
4: Finally, can you tell us about the building that your window overlooks?
3: Yes, this is the governmental building that was attacked on July 22nd, 2011, where eight people were killed by Anders Behring Breivik, the terrorist that later attacked and killed 69 young Labour Party youth in the island called Utøya. And I also think that the physical closeness of those acts of extremism and those acts of brutal violence also is a constant reminder for us working here in the Peace House of what kind of forces we are up against and have to continue working against also in the time to come.
2: That's Hedda Langemyr, the director of the Norwegian Peace Council, speaking yesterday, just before the peace protest. She also attended the 2012 Nobel Peace Prize ceremony today, right behind me at Oslo City Hall. The ceremony has just ended. About 20 heads of state in Europe and heads of government are now conducting a working lunch before the big banquet at the Grand Hotel. This is Democracy Now!, democracynow.org.
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